0: The time is 4 o'clock. Well, it's 12 minutes after 4 o'clock, and that was Love is Like Oxygen by Sweet here on KSKO. Thanks for spending part of your Friday afternoon with us. Now it's time for your regional weather. In McGrath, it's 71 degrees right now with partly cloudy skies. Tonight, expect a low of 52. Weather data for AMVIC is currently unavailable. The last reported temperature was 68 degrees. Tonight's forecast is mostly cloudy with lows around 54. The weather data for SleepMute is also currently unavailable. The last reported temperature was 71 degrees. Tonight's forecast is partly cloudy with lows of 49. For Fairbanks, 71 degrees with partly cloudy skies. Tonight, expect lows around 53. The sun rose in McGrath at 5:38 a.m. this morning and will set at 11:16 p.m. tonight, giving us 17 hours and 38 minutes of daylight. Tomorrow, the sun will rise at 5:41 a.m. Coming up next, we've got some Frank Zappa right here on 89.5 KSKO. Stay tuned.
1: In the dark, where all the fevers grow. Under the water, where the shark bubbles blow. In the morning, by your radio. Walls close in to suffocate ya. You ain't got no friends, and all the others, they hate ya. Does the life you've been leading gotta go? Well, let me straighten you out about a place I know. Get your shoes and socks on, people, it's right around the corner. Out through the night and the whispering breezes, to the place where they keep the imaginary diseases. Out through the night and the whispering breezes, to the place where they keep the imaginary diseases. This has to be the disease for you. Now, scientists call this disease bromidrosis, but us regular folks, who might wear tennis shoes or an occasional python boot, know this exquisite little inconvenience by the name of
2: stink butt.
1: You know, my python boot is too tight. I couldn't get it off last night.

Well, then Fido got up off the floor and he rolled over and he looked me straight in the eye. And you know what he said? Once upon a time, somebody say to me, this is a dog talking now, what is your conceptual continuity? Well, I told him right then, Fido said, it should be easy to see. The crux of the biscuit is the apostrophe. Well, you know, the man that was talking to the dog looked at the dog and he said, sort of staring in disbelief, you can't say that. He said, it doesn't, and you can't. I won't, and it don't. It hasn't, it isn't, it even ain't, and it shouldn't, it couldn't. He told me no, no, no. I told him yes, yes, yes. I said I do it all the time. Ain't this boogie a mess?

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That was Michael by QTY here on 89.5 KSKO. The time is 4:30. Thanks for spending part of your afternoon with us. Now it's time for your extended weather forecast. For McGrath tonight, partly cloudy with a low of 52. Saturday, mostly sunny with a high near 76. Saturday night, mostly cloudy with a low around 54. For Sunday, mostly cloudy with a chance of scattered showers later in the day and a high near 71. For Sunday night, showers likely with a low around 51. For Anvik tonight, mostly cloudy with a low around 54. For Saturday, mostly cloudy with a high near 70. Saturday night, a slight chance of scattered showers and a low of 54. For Sunday, scattered showers with a high near 64. For Sunday night, showers likely with a low around 52. For Sleet and Mute tonight, partly cloudy with a low of 49 degrees. For Saturday, sunny with a high near 72. Saturday night, increased clouds with a low around 52. And for Sunday in Sleet and Mute, a chance of rain and a high near 70 degrees. For Sunday night, rain likely with lows around 49. And finally, for Fairbanks tonight, partly cloudy with a low of 53. Saturday, mostly sunny with a high near 79. Saturday night, partly cloudy with a low around 54. For Sunday, partly sunny with a high near 76. Sunday night, mostly cloudy with a low around 54 degrees. Coming up next, it's Black Sabbath right here on 89.5 KSKO.

And the time is 4:47. It's time for your messages. McGrath residents, if you'd like to be added to the fall sewer pump list, please call the city office. If there's no answer, you can always leave a message. There is a garage sale happening Friday and Saturday from noon until 6 p.m. behind the McGrath terminal. The Sestra Rivers research team will be in McGrath August 2nd through the 5th. 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And McGrath Native Village Council is hiring for a grant writer position. 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And before I get back into the music for the last few minutes, I'd like to say thank you for welcoming me back to KSKO. I'm Faith Ivy, and it's been a real pleasure being behind the microphone again. The last time I was here, I was about 17 years old, so coming back has brought back a lot of wonderful memories. A special thank you to Clinton for helping train me today, and thank you to everyone who tuned in from McGrath and the surrounding areas and online. Up next here is, what do we have next? Styx with Come Sail Away.

All right, Styx, come sail away with me. This is Clinton. Guys, did I miss anything? No? Okay, I'm just kidding. I was here the entire time. Faye did a great job, didn't she, everyone? The answer is yes. I know I can't hear you. I even got texts. She got texts. She did a great job. Anyway, come up on Monday, we'll be Paul again at 7 a.m. with country music, information, all that good stuff. He will be back again from noon to 3, and then I will be back at 3 o'clock per usual. Come up next at 5 will be Alaska News Nightly. Until then, guys, enjoy your weekend. And you know how much I love to say that on Fridays. Enjoy this weather, and we will see you on Monday. Bye.

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1: The answer is to fix it. Bring somebody else in then and continue to provide that service, which is a lifeline to pilots that are operating right here.
2: State and federal officials advocate for improvements to Alaska's aviation infrastructure. From Alaska Public Media, this is statewide news on Alaska News Nightly for Friday, July 31st. Good evening, I'm Wesley Early. Also tonight, a plan to increase safety on a stretch of the Seward Highway is getting mixed reactions from some Anchorage policymakers.
3: I'm still unconvinced that a highway widening project is going to create more safety.
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2: Alaska aviation experts and air carriers pushed for improving and maintaining existing weather stations instead of only focusing on building new infrastructure at an aviation safety summit hosted by state and federal officials in Anchorage today. Several dozen representatives from air carriers and associations from across Alaska participated in the summit. Senator Dan Sullivan led the roundtable. He pointed to the state's high rate of plane crashes and related fatalities and said weather stations that report current conditions are crucial. He says while there are plans to build more than 150 new weather stations in the state, local air carriers are frustrated they often can't use existing ones.
5: We are getting infrastructure, weather systems in particular, throughout the state. That's great. But one of the outcomes of this summit is we currently have weather systems and aviation, lighting and things in rural communities that it takes months. And to be honest, in certain cases, even years to fix. That's unacceptable.
2: Just earlier this week, a widespread outage affected dozens of weather stations across the state. Industry experts say that on any given day, up to 20 existing stations in Alaska are not reporting. Sullivan said one idea that came out of the discussion was to contract local transportation staff to fix those stations instead of waiting for Federal Aviation Administration staff from out of state. Another idea was to create a spare part depot in Alaska to speed up fixing stations. And Sullivan said stakeholders spoke about creating a better way to communicate issues and outages to the FAA. In addition to automated weather data, pilots also use flight service stations to get information about weather and runway conditions and for emergency assistance. Right now, at least four flight service stations across Alaska are closed, and more are operating at limited capacity as a result of the FAA placing employees at those stations on administrative leave. Jennifer Homendy is the National Transportation Safety Board chairwoman. She says flight station closures are a safety concern for pilots who rely on them, especially when weather infrastructure is not reporting.
1: We do need those back up and running. Totally understand that there were issues with personnel. That's besides the point. The answer is not to close it. The answer is to fix it. Bring somebody else in then and continue to provide that service, which is a lifeline to pilots that are operating right here in Alaska.
2: An FAA official said at the meeting that the affected stations will remain closed for the immediate future and that the agency is looking at several options to provide redundancy in services, but nothing has been decided. Meanwhile, a state plan to increase safety on a stretch of the Seward Highway between Anchorage and Girdwood is raising the hackles of some Anchorage policymakers who say it's the wrong fix in the wrong place. They say the project is too expensive and likely won't make the highway much safer, but as Alaska Public Media's Hannah Floor reports, the state says the project will improve a dangerous stretch of road.
6: Anchorage Assemblymember Daniel Voland is not a fan of the Safer Seward Highway project.
3: I'm still unconvinced that a highway widening project is going to create more safety.
6: Voland is on the committee that votes on Anchorage area traffic projects. He told committee members there are so many roads within the downtown district he represents that are so much more deadly than that stretch of the Seward Highway.
7: I don't understand
3: the prioritization, what seems to be the strong prioritization on this project.
6: Critics like Volin say, at best, the state will be embarking on a long, expensive project, nearly $1.5 billion over the next 20 years, which won't significantly improve safety. At worst, they say, the changes could make the road less safe. The Alaska Department of Transportation is planning the Safer Seward Highway project for roughly 20 miles of the road between Anchorage and Girdwood. Right now, most of that stretch is a two-lane highway, with Chugach State Park on one side and Turnagain Arm on the other. The plan is to widen the road to four lanes and straighten it out in places. But critics point out that there's a lot of data that shows when roads are wider and straighter, people drive faster. And that's a problem.
7: You cannot design for speed and safety at the same time.
6: That's Heidi Simon with Smart Growth America in Washington, D.C. She's worked with traffic engineers on transportation safety for more than a decade. She says it's a simple formula. Higher speeds increase the likelihood that an accident will be deadly.
7: We know that speed is one of the biggest contributing factors to whether someone's going to walk away from a crash with their life.
6: The plan is for the speed limit to stay the same, at 55 miles per hour. But Simon says that doesn't matter. People drive the speed that feels right, not the posted speed limit. The design also includes wider shoulders and a median dividing the road, which should help, according to Simon. DOT's Lauren Little is leading the Safer Seward project. She says the four-lane divided design will make the highway safer.
8: It just provides that margin for people to all get what they need out of this highway without running into each other.
6: She says right now, drivers don't have the space to recover if they start to leave the road.
8: If you make a mistake out there, you're running into the ocean, you're running into a rock, or you're running into another car.
6: She says the median would also prevent head-on collisions. In the 5 years of data collected by DOT, three of the four fatal accidents were head-on. And Little says she doesn't believe widening the road will encourage people to drive faster.
8: We're already seeing people speeding. The people that want to go 80 are going to go 80.
6: Little says DOT used predictive modeling to show the proposed plan would decrease crashes by roughly two-thirds. But Assemblymember Aaron Baldwin Day says the numbers used to plan the project are cherry-picked. She's also on the committee that votes on Anchorage area traffic projects.
9: The data and the assumptions around this project are fundamentally flawed, and therefore anything that comes out of that is going to be problematic for the community.
6: Baldwin Day says DOT didn't use consistent criteria when eliminating possible alternative plans. She says that stretch of the Seward Highway does need safety improvements, but not this plan. She says she doesn't understand why DOT engineers would choose a design that goes against basic traffic safety principles.
10: There are so many things that just don't make sense. And so if you're perplexed, if you're confused, if you're wondering, like, what on earth is going on here? Really valid response.
6: Baldwin Day says she also doesn't understand why DOT is prioritizing this project in the first place. She points to DOT's own ranking of the state's most dangerous roads. That portion of the Seward Highway doesn't even crack the top 50, she says. She says she's repeatedly asked DOT officials the same questions, and she says she hasn't gotten good explanations. DOT's Lauren Little says she knows people are confused.
8: We need to do a better job of helping people understand how we got here and understanding, you know, if there are components that we missed.
6: DOT is working with the mayor's office to schedule a public listening session in September. In Anchorage, I'm Hannah Floor.
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2: That's ahead. 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
2: A Ray even knocked out power for hundreds of customers in the resort town of Girdwood, according to Chugach Electric. Chugach received a report at about 8 a.m. today that power was out for the entire community. Utility spokesperson Julie Haskett says a raven made contact with wiring inside a current transformer, triggering the outage.
12: And that caused a cascading series of events where it damaged the transformer, the control wiring from the transformer, and damage was done all the way into the Girdwood substation circuit switcher, which supplies Girdwood.
2: Haskett says the raven died as a result. A crew arrived at Girdwood at about 9:45 a.m. to begin working on a fix.
12: It's not just a simple remove the raven, fix it right there. There's several points of contact or damage, if you will, that need to be repaired, including into the circuit switcher that supplies the Girdwood substation.
2: Haskett estimated that power would be restored by early evening, and she said it's not uncommon for animals like squirrels or birds to trigger smaller outages, though this one was more severe.
12: What is unusual is just the extensive amount of damage that was caused by the initial contact. Some wires were burned, if you will, and then other parts of the system were damaged as well.
2: Chugach Electric serves just under 2,000 customers in the Girdwood area, according to an outage map. Meanwhile, a new class developed by whale biologists and marine pilots in Southeast Alaska will soon teach mariners how to avoid hitting humpback whales when sailing large ships through the region. The training comes as the state's cruise industry booms. KTOO's Alex Solomon reports.
13: Humpback whales migrate thousands of miles from their winter breeding grounds in Hawaii and Mexico to feed in Alaska's rich waters over the summer. And that's when ship traffic surges, with hundreds of cruises and whale watching tours. This summer, some ports in Southeast expect to see a record number of cruise ship passengers. Chris Gabriel is a whale biologist at Glacier Bay National Park. She and her colleagues published a scientific paper in 2019 demonstrating that large ships can maneuver around whales. Their results inspired them to make a class that shows mariners how.
14: It teaches them about whale behavior and how to maybe help predict where the whales are going to move, and then suggest strategies to avoid collisions.
13: In Alaska, it's illegal for vessels to get within 100 yards of humpback whales, speed near them, block their path, or disrupt their behavior. But it's still common for ships to hit whales, causing severe and sometimes fatal injuries. Gabriel says the day-long class will kick off at the University of Alaska Southeast in Ketchikan this August. The plan is to make the training modules available anywhere that can run them.
14: Any maritime training facility could offer it anywhere at no cost.
13: That means cruise employees from abroad who plan to sail in Southeast could soon take the class in their home countries. Gabriel says the curriculum incorporates computer simulations that use data collected by marine mammal observers aboard large cruise ships that sailed through Glacier Bay National Park.
14: So in the simulations, we try to authentically portray whale behavior in terms of the movement and dive patterns.
13: The curriculum is also infused with the knowledge of local marine pilots who help large ships navigate through local waters.
15: Pilots have responsibility to the state of Alaska with our licensing that we take care of life, property, and the environment. Whales are lives, and whales are also part of the environment. So there you go. It's a responsibility that I believe we all have.
13: That's Rich Preston with the Southeast Alaska Pilots Association, calling in from the Discovery Princess docked in Hoonah. He's been a marine pilot in Southeast for 16 years and helped Glacier Bay scientists develop the class. Preston says students will practice maneuvering around whales with computer simulations that get progressively more difficult throughout the day. Four students can take the class at a time, role-playing a typical bridge team of a large ship. Pilot, officer of the watch, helmsman, and lookout.
15: The lookout says, I see a whale. Everybody looks in that direction where the lookout spotted the whale. And then a command is given to try and maneuver the ship. And then it takes time for a vessel to turn. It just doesn't turn on a dime. It's not like a car.
13: Preston says that time lag means the bridge team must work together to make good decisions quickly.
15: I would say that most of the time it is possible to do something. It all comes down to, quite honestly, how far away is the whale when we spot it and how fast is the vessel going?
13: He says cruise ships can reach a top speed of about 22 knots, but they're typically going slower, around 15 knots. Preston says pilots slow down to about 10 knots in areas with whales. Bridge teams typically know where those areas are by using Whale Alert, an app that maps crowdsourced whale sightings. Right now, the class is specific to humpback whales in Southeast, but Gabriel says it could be adapted to other species and places in the future. In Juneau, I'm Alex Solomon.
2: Landslides are a part of life in Southeast Alaska, but often not included in traditional insurance policies. This week, an organization looking to reduce landslide risk and impacts in the region heard from insurance experts on a new option they say is worth exploring. KCAW's Catherine Rose reports.
16: Alien abduction insurance, a golfer's hole-in-one coverage, and zombie apocalypse protection. Which one is a real insurance policy? Insurance specialist Jacqueline de Medici Bruno says all of them.
17: The reason I like sharing this isn't just for a laugh. It actually makes a serious point. Insurance is remarkably flexible. If there's a way to measure a risk and price it, there's usually a way to build a policy around it, no matter how unusual it sounds.
16: Landslides, however, are not so unusual in Southeast Alaska. In just over a decade, the region has seen four fatal landslides. Still, insuring against them is a challenge. It's a problem that the folks with SLIP are all too familiar with. That's the Southeast Alaska Landslide Information Preparedness Partnership. It's a group dedicated to reducing the risk of landslides in the region. At its July meeting, the coalition heard from Bruno, a longtime insurance regulator who now works for the sustainability nonprofit Ceres, about insurance options for the region. A traditional homeowner's insurance policy usually protects a home's structure from windstorms and hail to vandalism and water damage, but there are often exclusions in the policies.
17: Some of these exclusions make intuitive sense, you know, wear and tear, pest infestation, those are maintenance issues, not, you know, sudden accidents. So insurance was never designed to cover those type of things. But flood, earthquake, and landslide are different. These are catastrophic risks that tend to hit an entire region at once. And insurers manage that kind of correlated risk very differently from, say, an isolated house fire.
16: When it came to the slides in Sitka, Haines, Wrangell, and Ketchikan, Bruno said homeowners insurance exclusions forced many affected families to rely on the federal government after they were displaced.
17: Every one of those families may have had a standard homeowners policy, but all of those policies excluded landslide damage. Recovery instead depended on a federal disaster declaration. Even the main federal program that funds landslide hazard monitoring has lapsed with reauthorization still pending, so that safety net isn't guaranteed to be there either.
16: Bruno said the exclusions are not an unsolvable problem, though. Parametric insurance may be one of the answers. Unlike traditional insurance, where you file a claim for damages after the fact, with parametric insurance, the payout is agreed upon ahead of time.
17: Everyone agrees up front on a measurable trigger, something like a certain amount of rainfall in a certain amount of time. Once that trigger is crossed or met, payment goes out automatically, often within days or even hours.
16: Parametric insurance doesn't exist for slides in Southeast yet, but Bruno thinks it could. It works in three steps. First, a parameter is set, like a certain magnitude of earthquake or a level of rainfall or a temperature. That parameter is monitored continuously. Once it crosses the agreed-upon threshold, the payment is triggered. In Cancun, the government used parametric insurance to protect its tourism economy and reef from high winds. And Bruno said in the first pilot season of a program in India, 21,000 women's wages were quickly covered by parametric insurance when high heat exceeded a pre-agreed-upon temperature threshold, making it unsafe for the women to work.
17: And that's kind of the brilliance of it, is that there is so much flexibility within the structure of parametric itself that, you know, it can be built to look like what you want it to look like or cover what you want it to cover.
16: She said it does not replace traditional coverage or close all the gaps, but it can offer some protection where other insurance can't and with less red tape. Bruno spoke for about 30 minutes before she took a few questions from the audience. Mike Janes, an avalanche forecaster, asked if the weather stations used to confirm triggers in any of the pilot programs had to meet certain standards.
18: Not all weather stations are created equal in measuring precipitation, either because of their location or... And so I was just curious if you could speak to what does it take to get these weather stations to be able to make a trigger like this that's reliable and useful.
16: Bruno said there aren't any mandated requirements at this time, and the insurance carrier and the customers can work together to determine the best way to measure that data. It's flexible because the parametric insurance market is an emerging space.
17: I know in one case, I forget which state, but it was a parametric flood product for homeowners. And they actually went and installed sensors in each of the homeowners' yards. So there are different ways, you know, to get at that. There's no set standardization quite yet.
16: Bruno said she was not aware of any emerging pilot programs for parametric insurance in Alaska yet, but encouraged SLIP to push and ask. In places where pilots have been successful, groups have worked with local governments, philanthropic organizations, and NGOs to make the parameters possible. Reporting in Sitka, I'm Catherine Rose.
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2: The Eklutna tribe's powwow and potlatch happens only once every 2 years, but when it does, it draws hundreds and hundreds of people to the village of Eklutna, a few miles north of Anchorage. A weekend of dancing, drumming, and feasting kicks off at 11 a.m. tomorrow at the tribe's powwow grounds off the Glen Highway at mile 26. The celebration is free and open to the public. Aaron Leggett, the president of the native village of Eklutna, says what makes him most proud is that no one leaves hungry because the tribe feeds everyone.
20: We'll have moose, various types of moose stew and roast and fish, salmon. It's just sort of our way of really being open and good community partners.
2: Many also bring dishes to share. Leggett says the tribe has plenty to celebrate this year, including the groundbreaking for its long-awaited gathering hall, funded in part by the success of its new casino. But more than anything, Leggett says, the gathering is a chance for Anchorage, Chugiak, and Eagle River to get to know their neighbors in the village of Eklutna.
20: There are certainly people that wouldn't necessarily, you know, when they think of Eklutna, maybe they would think of the cemetery and the church, but don't really have any other sense of it. The powwow potlatch really was our way of increasing awareness to the community and building that up.
2: The theme for this year's event is Restoring Our River, 97 years later. It spotlights the tribe's efforts to restore the natural flow of the Eklutna River and its wild salmon runs. Meanwhile, Kodiak has less than 100 miles of roads, less than half of that paved. But the island is home to one of the most remote stock car racetracks in the country. The scene in Kodiak is more grassroots than elsewhere. But as KMXT's Catherine Irving reports, racers say that makes the community all the stronger.
21: Kodiak's quarter-mile dirt racetrack doesn't have many bells and whistles. The press box where the announcer sits is made out of an old boat wheelhouse, and the three sets of stands are wood with the paint peeling off. But on a sunny Saturday, the bleachers are packed with fans snacking on hot dogs and hamburgers, ready for a day at the races. Race days include competitions for motocross, ATVs, and more. But the biggest and loudest event is the stock cars. Sarah Rohrer has been racing stock cars here for 10 years.
22: We've had a few late nights, midnight, working on the cars. The finale is right now. Now, like, all the work's been done, we're going to go have fun.
21: Kodiak has what's called hobby stock car racing, known as a good entry point because of its relatively low cost. Hobbyists strip cheap vintage cars of everything except the essentials. They refit them with necessary speed and safety features and redecorate the outside. Josh Good is another racer. He stands in front of his gray and red car.
23: You know, it's like the 40-foot rule. It looks really good from 40 feet. The closer you get, the more you see.
21: Of Alaska's five racetracks, Kodiak's is the smallest and most remote, being the only one off the road system. It's located in the island's fairgrounds, where horses graze in pastures and bears catch salmon across the road. Many tracks, like the Alaska Raceway Park in Palmer, are affiliated with organizations like NASCAR and the International Motor Contest Association. But smaller racetracks like Kodiak's make their own rules. At this level, there's not much prize money. So for people like Good, it's a passion project.
23: I was a teacher for a long time, and I taught kindergarten, and I'd always ask the kids on the first day of school what they wanted to be when they grew up. And the other teacher, my like mentor teacher, was like, you need to have an answer for that. So my answer was always, I want to be a race car driver. And then now here I am, like I'm driving stock cars every other weekend.
21: Today, there are 7 cars racing, each of them supported by volunteer pit crews made up of friends and family. Rohrer says it's the most they've had since she can remember, but it wasn't always that way. Wayne Hartford used to race stock cars in Kodiak back in the early 2000s, before moving to Anchor Point. He says interest in the sport nearly died out in the early 2010s before a volunteer named Craig DeHart decided to help fix it.
0: It was probably in the 2013 or 14, it was really slow down there, and he got together with some of the other companies in that town and that, and did a lot of work on the track, and that's when it built back up again.
21: Getting vehicles and equipment to the island is a challenge. Parts might take weeks to arrive, and Good says repairs often get done last minute.
23: You show up and it was, oh, did you get it fixed? Did you get a test drive? It's like, no, I didn't get a test drive. I fixed it late last night, or I was filling the oil this morning, or whatever.
21: Because of the challenges, keeping the sport alive on Kodiak takes a village. One hobbyist purchased and ferried in several cars from mainland Alaska to sell on to prospective drivers. Other racers sell cars before they move, so future racers don't have to bring in other ones. Good says that because the community is so small, even the most competitive of drivers are always there to lend a hand. Good's only been driving for a few years, so he says he needed the advice.
23: Everybody was just really welcoming. Like, we had questions, and they're like, oh, yeah, this is what the last guy did, or this is what you could look at, and, or maybe we have a spare part.
21: Here we go. The first heat of 3 has finished. During the break, drivers and their pit crews take stock of any damage and make repairs. One driver's car didn't finish the race, and pit crew and other racers come to help him fix it. In the end, though, he has to bow out after the second heat. Rohrer says that's par for the course.
1: Like, you can put the time, and of course it's a lot of money and all of that, and sometimes it just doesn't pan out, which is devastating, but then when it does work, it's all worth it.
3: Things are real nasty out there on the inside corner.
21: Finally, with only 4 racers left, ends in chaos. A car loses a tire, another spins out.
3: Oh,
21: Rohrer has to get towed off the track, and Good wins by default.
3: Josh might just get to sneak in there and grab the checkered flag, even though no one knows what's going on. But
21: the drivers don't seem to mind. For many, like Good, just getting out there on the track is just as fun as you'd think it would be. Reporting in Kodiak, I'm Catherine Irving.
2: 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Our audio engineer tonight is Crystal Hyde. Kirsten Dobroth is our producer. And I'm Wesley Early. Have a great weekend.

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1: Welcome to Native America Calling. I'm Sean Spruce. A hardened tribal cop is training a rookie on the reservation as a Native gang war erupts and a dark secret begins to unravel within the community. That's the premise of the new crime thriller Gangland, starring acclaimed actor Lou Diamond Phillips. It includes many experienced Native actors like Kimberly Guerrero Norris, Irene Bedard, and Lane Factor. We're talking about the new film with Phillips, and we'll hear from Osage consultants behind the Little House on the Prairie reboot. We're back after the news.

0: is National Native News. I'm Jill Freitas. Families and communities across Western Alaska are getting long-awaited answers after federal investigators released their final report on last year's deadly Bering Air crash. The report identifies multiple factors that contributed to the accident, including severe icing and safety shortcomings by the airline. Alaska Desk reporter Aliona Niden has more.
1: All nine passengers and the pilot died when a Bering Air Cessna Grand Caravan crashed during its flight between Unalakleet and Nome in February of last year. The NTSB's final report on the incident faults the pilot for, quote, inadequate airspeed management, end quote. It also says the plane faced severe icing conditions and was overweight, leaving less of a margin to avoid a stall. NTSB chairwoman Jennifer Hammondsey was on scene in Nome last year and visited the state again this week. She says several preventable problems contributed to the accident.
2: We had first chronic underreporting of weight loads on the aircraft. Between the airspeed, the increased load, the icing conditions, and some pilot inputs, he ended up in a stall.
1: Hammondsey says the pilot encountered severe icing conditions that were not initially forecast. She says investigators found that the pilot checked the weather but did not receive any support from the air carrier, making the decision on whether it was safe to fly.
2: We found that there wasn't a process in place for Bering to have a weather risk assessment of when to fly. It was all on the pilot.
1: According to the report, a few minutes before the crash, a controller in Anchorage told the pilot that both of Nome's runways were temporarily closed for de-icing and advised the pilot to slow down. The pilot initially decreased speed before increasing engine power again. Flight data showed that the plane pitched nose up at one point before losing speed and altitude until its low airspeed awareness system activated, which disengaged the autopilot. The controller sent a low altitude alert but had lost contact with the pilot. The NTSB report says the plane's anti-icing system was working and the pilot used it before the crash. The U.S. Coast Guard plane found the wreckage resting on ice east of Nome the next morning with no survivors. The NTSB also listed inadequate safety management by Bering Air as a cause of the crash. Bering Air declined to provide a statement when reached for comments. Hammondsey says the agency looked at 16 other Bering Air flights and found that loads often exceeded what was stated. She says the agency advised the FAA to require operators to adopt safety management systems, like evaluating risks, having procedures to making sure the loads are accurate, and look at how they do pre-flight planning and go-no-go decisions.
2: Those to me are not burdensome. Those are procedures that any operator, including a single operator, can put in place themselves and can save lives.
1: Bering Air faces three wrongful death lawsuits related to the crash. Clay Robbins is an attorney representing the family of Talaluk Kachatak from Unalakleet. Robin says the suit seeks compensation for Kachatak's children, but the family also hopes to set a standard for Bush Airlines across the state.
3: They must be held accountable for satisfying their responsibility to exercise the highest standard of care to protect their customers from tragedies such as this that was entirely avoidable.
1: The report is NTSB's final action on the crash. It calls for more training for pilots to better handle loss of control situations. It also includes a host of recommendations for airlines like Bering Air called Part 135 operators, like using certified dispatchers and expanding flight monitoring. With reporting from Ben Townsend in Nome, in Anchorage, I'm Alona Niden.
0: And I'm Jill Freitas.
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8: This is Native America Calling. I'm Sean Spruce. The new movie Gangland is a gritty examination of a fictional reservation where a violent gang war surfaces amid a dark secret that haunts the community. Veteran tribal cop Teddy Sharp and his new trainee walk a fine line between the community's moral code and enforcing the law. The film stars acclaimed actor Lou Diamond Phillips and a large cast of Native talent. We'll speak with Phillips about the film today. Meanwhile, on television, Little House on the Prairie is back with a new screen adaptation of the popular yet controversial Laura Ingalls Wilder series. The original books included racist depictions of Native Americans, but the new Netflix reboot says it includes 100 Osage citizens in the cast and crew, aiming to reframe the historical context of the late 1800s. We'll talk with two Osage cultural consultants for the show today. And you as a listener can join the conversation too. Share a comment or ask a question by calling us at 1-800-996-2848. That is also 1-800-99-NATIVE. Or post a comment on our social media pages like Facebook, Instagram, Blue Sky, and Threads. Joining us now in New York on Zoom is Lou Diamond Phillips. He is an acclaimed actor, a director, executive producer, and star in the new film Gangland. Lou, hello, and welcome to Native America Calling.
9: Thank you so much, Sean. I appreciate being here, and thrilled to be here with Julie and Dr. Warrior as well. My God, what a fabulous panel.
8: Yeah, this is going to be a great show. Let's begin with your character. You play Teddy Sharp. He's this hardened tribal cop. It's a fictional reservation, the setting of the film. It's definitely compelling entertainment, and it touches on themes that might resonate with Native Americans, like justice, trauma, and redemption. Lou, what's the message you want audiences to take home with this film?
9: Wow. Yeah, you're right. You're absolutely right. I mean, you know, it's framed as a neo-Western and, you know, a thriller. We came out of the gate with 100% Rotten Tomatoes. The critical response has been unbelievable. And you know, people who think, okay, well, it's just another cop thriller. It is not. I mean, there are themes in there. There is a great challenge, I think, you know, to the heart and to the mind to really look at these issues. One of the first things I did as an executive producer was bring on my dear friend Marcus Redthunder, who was my technical advisor on Longmire for 6 years. And, you know, he went through the script. You mentioned that Thunderstone is a fictional reservation. That was one of his choices. And it's to sort of make everyone realize that this is not a problem specific to any one region or any one reservation, that this is a problem, you know, the gang lifestyle, the draw to young men who are trying to empower themselves, who are trying to, you know, to claim their, you know, seat at the table and to find a voice. This is an easy path to go down, not a good path, but certainly something that happens. And what I love about, you know, what Vincent Greshaw, the director, has done, and what our screenwriter, Zach Montague, who is an actual tribal cop in Canada, the script was originally on the blacklist. They present, you know, a very interesting, morally ambiguous, you know, take on things. This isn't simplistic in any way. It's not reductive in any way. All of the characters really have a basis in reality. And ultimately, you know, I think it's about community. It's about resilience and it's about surviving. It's about, you know, healing and moving forward from whatever trauma, you know, the people have experienced. And, you know, a number of the Native audiences that I've, you know, sat with, whether in Oklahoma or Texas, you know, have really been moved by the accuracy of what our filmmakers have achieved.
8: Well, Lou, I was really impressed by some of these contemporary themes that the film touches on. There was an issue with cross jurisdiction between different law enforcement agencies. You had an issue with sexual assault by someone who had come in and was supposed to be helping the community. The whole white savior type of dynamic, that's all at work. And I think Native audiences can really relate to some of those themes. And then your character, Teddy, you know, this hardened edge kind of pushes back against some of these stereotypes that we see in other films sometimes and other stories. And he really has to walk this line, this balance between this sense of justice that he knows about the law and yet what really is going to work in this community, because he kind of has to, he has to be creative at times, right? He has to kind of work outside of the law a little bit to kind of make things healing. And he understands that significance, but at the same time, he's kind of damaged as well in his own way. So tell me a little bit more about this personal code that he's established for serving this community.
9: Yeah, you can totally see why I was attracted to the role. You know, it's, I know this guy. You know, my dad was in the military, did two tours of Nam. You know, I've been on numerous, you know, reservations, adopted into the Lakota Nation, adopted into the Cheyenne Nation. This character is somebody that I know through my own experience, you know, through the baggage that I've accumulated, you know, after 40 years of being in the business. And so that weariness, you know, is there. I mean, automatically I thought of Robert Duvall in Colors or Denzel in Training Day, but also a bit of Tommy Lee Jones in No Country for Old Men, because there's a great burden that this guy carries. And it's true. I mean, we talk about the difficulty when jurisdictions bang up against each other, you know, with local, you know, communities, you know, smack up against a res, and even, you know, with the feds. I mean, we investigated that in Longmire, you know, and Teddy, you know, the other thing that I love that Marcus recommended that we do is to not make my character native. We actually say that I'm half Filipino, you know, like I am in real life. And that made him a perennial outsider. So some of the guilt that he carries is because he so wants to protect and serve this community, but so many of the community hold him at arm's distance. And so I thought that brought in an even greater dynamic to it. And as you said, you know, he's bringing in a new female cop. Is it once again part of that whole white savior will take care of you nonsense, you know? And so I just love the journey of this character and where he goes and how he has to, like you said, he bends certain rules, because I think we all know that we look back at the history of this country, you know, not every law was just, not every law was right or fair or moral. And he understands the nuance of this. And that's, you know, that's how Teddy has learned to navigate, you know, what is legal, but also what is right, you know, for his community.
8: There's a really powerful line that Teddy delivers to the trainee when he's explaining to her just, you know, how complicated it is working in the community. And he says, "You take every call to help them, not to prove them wrong." And that hit, Lou.
9: I love that scene.
8: A powerful line. Yeah, I could relate to that so much as a native person. Native talent, you have a lot of it in this film. Lane Factor, Irene Bedard, Kimberly Norris Guerrero, many others. Tell me more about the cast and what it was like working together.
9: Well, yeah, I was so fortunate. You know, a dear friend of mine, Megan Griffiths, who wrote and directed The Night Stalker, where I played Richard Ramirez, she emailed me and said, you know, there's this director, Vincent Grasshaw, he's got a script, you know, you're his first choice. So automatically, I think the guy's a genius. You know, and I'm predisposed to like it. But when I read it, it just got better and better and better. And when I said yes, they were very kind to make me an executive producer and to actually give me some creative input, you know, on the script and on how we made this movie. As I said, I brought Marcus Red Thunder on right away. And, you know, both Kimberly and Irene are old friends of mine. They came and did work on Longmire. So I was very familiar with him. This was a low budget film. And so it's like, you know what, you've got to trust the people you're working with, because there's no messing around. There is no learning curve. It's like hit the ground running, get it done. So I absolutely knew that Kimberly and Irene would kill it. You know, Lane Factor, all his work on Reservation Dogs. I mean, just, you know, just a wonderful up and coming talent. But what I'm really, really thrilled about, I mean, is somebody like Elisha Pratt, who plays Richie Blacklance, the antagonist. The kid's a discovery, man. He is a discovery.
8: He's going to
9: be a breakout. I really hope this launches him into a lifelong career. You know, people like him and Michael Blood, you know, James Whitecloud, they were all background artists in Killers of the Flower Moon, and we gave them an opportunity to step up, play meaty roles, and I'm telling you, they knocked it out of the park. I could not be more proud of the Native representation we have in this film. Tommy Schultz, who is a wonderful, he always plays tough guys. He was great in Killers of the Flower Moon, but he plays the tribal chief in Gangland. You know, he's fantastic. So we just Riker Six Killer, Jennifer Raven. I mean, just beautiful, beautiful young indigenous talent. And that's one of the reasons why I want this to be viewed by as wide an audience as possible, because these kids all have a future.
8: Lou, you have a history throughout your career of being an advocate for Native issues. You've spoken about it publicly quite a bit. How does this film build on that whole part of your career, that advocacy and just that need for representation?
9: Well, yeah, it's funny, Sean, when you go back, literally to like Young Guns, you know, back in the day, or Renegades, or, the Dark Wind movie, not the series. I'm cast as Native and proudly so. And from the beginning, it has always been my mission to, first of all, get the blessing of the nation that I'm representing, but then to do it with integrity and with respect, to tell stories that need to be told. And as a result, I became not only an ally, but an ambassador of sorts. And this, at this point in my life and my age, is a further extension of that. It just got announced yesterday. I'm actually very proud. I've been reelected governor of the Actors Branch of the Academy and reelected as the chairman of the Equity and Inclusion Committee. So I've been carrying this flag a long time, and it's important to me not only to get films like this made, but to make sure that we keep the door open for the new talent coming in, to platform them and to give them a voice and to amplify their work. And so this is, to me, this is just another fantastic milestone, a plateau, of sorts. In the ongoing battle to level the playing field and to get more opportunity for more people.
8: Okay, short break, Lou, and we'll be right back. The recent outbreak of Cyclospora infections has consumers worried about the safety of the food they buy at grocery stores and restaurants. Tribal public health officials are helping track foodborne illnesses and also educating their communities about ways to prevent them. We'll get an update on food and public health on the next Native America Calling.
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0: Thank you for listening to Native America Calling. I'm Sean Spruce, and we're speaking right now with actor Lou Diamond Phillips about his new film, Gangland, featuring many talented Native actors. We're also hearing this hour from Osage Cultural Consultants for the new Netflix reboot of Little House on the Prairie. And later, we'll remember the late Seminole and Cherokee actor Randolph Mantooth, best known as a lead of the 1970s TV show Emergency. Mantooth died earlier this month. Phone lines are open, 1-800-99-NATIVE, for any listeners who would like to join our conversation. And Lou, before we went to break, you mentioned Young Guns, and I'm glad you did, because I want to ask you about Young Guns 3. You are slated to reprise your role of Chavez, one of your famous characters. And this movie, it hits a chord with me, Lou, because I remember I was living in Santa Fe in 1990 while you folks were filming Young Guns 2. And I remember people would see you around town like, hey, did you see Lou Diamond Phillips? He came into the supermarket, or Lou Diamond Phillips was at a gas station and stuff like that. So you're going to be back. You're doing this all up again. What's it going to be like taking on this role again after almost 40 years?
1: Oh man, it's incredible, and I'm thrilled to be back in Santa Fe. By the way, Julie, I will be in Santa Fe August 14th. We're screening Gangland for Indian Market at the Pathway Film, so I hope we're running into you.
2: Hope I do too.
1: Yeah, I will be there as well. I believe Elisha and Lane and James Whitecloud. So yeah, looking forward to that. Working with Crystal Echo Hawk of Indigenous House and a lot of the people from Pathway. So very excited about that. So yes, Santa Fe, Sean, it's been like a touchstone in my career. I mean, you know, both the Young Guns films, Longmire, you know, it's, I love that town. I really love that town. There's so much amazing energy there. I don't know when we're going to start shooting. I've read the script. And what I got to tell you is that Emilio, who wrote the script and will direct, what he's done is really amazing. I mean, he brings all of our characters up to where they are now, and they've lived. You know what I mean? It's not like we're trying to pick up at the end of Young Guns 2. They've lived a life, you know, of you know, 30 something years, which puts us right in the middle of the Mexican Revolution. Pancho Villa is a character in the beginning, and you know, and when we meet Chavez again. He's grown. He's become this poet warrior. What Emilio has done that I think is absolutely brilliant is he's really mapped out the trajectory very well, and where he's gotten to makes sense. And so I think ultimately he pays great homage to what made the first two successful, but he brings in some new stuff that, you know, it doesn't just feel like we're playing the hits. You know, he's bringing in some new younger characters, some new regulators. You know, allowing us for those of us who have lived, you know, some wisdom and some experience. So I can't wait. He's crossing T's and dotting I's with the studio. It's a bigger budget than we've ever had. Not huge, by the way, but hopefully we'll see that get started soon.
0: We can't wait, Lou. Now, I want to also ask you about your role as Standing Bear in Longmire. And you have some fans here on our show for that character, as a matter of fact. And do you have any special recollections of how you developed that character and what he means to you?
1: It is a beautiful day at the Red Pony in continual soiree. For anybody watching the video, I love that character. That's one of my favorite characters of all time, you know, and I've been doing it for 40 years. That character is so aspirational and so, I mean, real. It obviously comes from the Longmire mystery novels written by Craig Johnson. And it's so funny because Craig saw my audition and said, that guy's read my books, because I took out all the contractions in the television scripts. They put in contractions. I said, Henry doesn't talk like that, not in the books. And so I became the contraction police for a long time. And one of the very first things I did when I got the role was I flew up to Lame Deer in Montana to the Cheyenne Res and met Marcus Red Thunder, and, you know, did ceremony and met with the elders, and, you know, went to some you know, retirement homes, and then to some high schools, you know, just to get it right, man, because that character is so important. And as you know, throughout the entire season, I was reading all the books, and you know, they were a treasure trove of information. Even though the television script did not necessarily follow any of the novels, there was so much about Henry that was applicable to what we were doing. that it really helped me shape that character. And all the amazing native people that we got to work with. I got to bring my friend Graham Greene onto the show. God bless him. Tantu Cardinal was one of my suggestions. And we kept. And I have to thank the producers for this. We made sure that we were as authentic as possible. And that's one of the things that Marcus has always, stressed. It's like, to be culturally accurate, but to understand that it's not a documentary. And so sometimes the storytelling has to accommodate, where the plot goes or, certain, story points and whatnot. But it's good, as I'm, sure, Dr. Royer and Julia, you'll attest, it's good to keep that front of mind and make sure that it's as respectful as possible.
0: Lou, I really want to thank you for coming on the show today. Just have a great rest of your day and best of luck with the new film.
1: My pleasure. It's been a joy and a privilege, Robert and Julie. Hope to see you guys. Like I said, I'll be out in Santa Fe August 14th. All right.
2: Okay,
1: So
2: I'll
1: keep
2: find
1: up
2: you.
1: the good work. Congratulations on your show. And the one thing I will say about that, I love the fact that you guys are involved with it. I love the fact that they're re-examining what goes on the screen. A lot of people go, oh, it's revisionist history. No, it's not revisionist history. It's revising it to make it right,
2: That's right.
1: finally.
2: That's right. Right on.
1: There's been so
2: Right
1: much
2: on.
1: whitewashing going on with our actual history that it's good to know that they have strong voices behind it. As a Latino filmmaker, a friend of mine said, not about us without us. So good luck to you guys, and I hope it goes well for you. Yeah.
0: Thank you so
2: Thank
0: much,
2: you.
0: Lou. And with that, we need to formally introduce Julie and Robert now because we've been talking about them a lot. So without further ado, joining us on Zoom from Santa Fe, New Mexico is none other than Julie O'Keefe. She is a cultural consultant for Little House on the Prairie, and she is Osage. She's been on the show before. Julie, hello and welcome back.
2: Hi, thank you for having me and including me on this wonderful panel.
0: Absolutely. Also on Zoom today in Lawrence, Kansas, we have Dr. Robert Allen Warrior. He is a Hall Distinguished Professor of American Literature and Culture at the University of Kansas, and he is also a story consultant on Little House on the Prairie. He is also Osage. Robert, you've been on the show before too. Welcome back.
3: Thanks, Sean. Great to be here.
0: Julie, this Little House reboot, it's currently one of the top watch shows on Netflix. It's really drawing viewers in. What do you think it is? What's drawing people?
2: I really think that there's a thirst out in, in the greater community to really see what the truth is that wasn't taught in schools about natives. I found it on American Primeval. I think it was the same for Killers. A lot of shows, Longmire, I mean, Lou Diamond has been on, Phillips has been on, numerous shows that people are interested, but I think people are seeking truth, And I do believe that they're interested in seeing exactly how the details of how America was formed. I think people are very interested in that these days.
0: Julie, I'm old enough to have watched the original series when it was on in prime time. I read a couple of the books, the original books, as a child. How much did you think about those original novels and that original TV show from the 70s with Michael Landon when you worked on this project? And it was difficult to kind of change that narrative, but at the same time, still maintain a connection to that original story.
2: When I was growing up, I loved the books, and I understood that we were mentioned in there. It's really when I was reading through them, because you start at such a young age, and they taught them in our schools, like the Pawhuska school that I went to, that's was part of the curriculum. And so it just kind of, skittered over the reality of actually how we were sitting in Pawhuska, Oklahoma, rather than sitting in Kansas, and actually rather than being in Missouri. And so as a child, I really enjoyed the series itself. I saved my chore money to buy a gunny sack dress that tells you how old I am, so that I could look like Laura. which was never going to happen, but I tried. And so, but you know, I do think it's something where the TV series, the original one, did not really necessarily stick to the books. They had a lot of poignant stories, and you know, it's always in, you know, kind of the creative mind that's putting together these stories, and that certainly was Michael Landon's. And you know, it did gloss over a lot of history, but of that genre and time period, everyone was. That's what we were used to seeing. I mean, you looked at Bonanza, or you look at any of the other Westerns, because, I mean, I grew up with three channels on the TV. And it was, you know, it's a situation where you're looking at that and identifying what's in front of you, or trying to understand how to identify what's in front of you.
0: The first thing that struck me from the very first scene is it's actually filmed, you know, in the plains there, you know, the Midwestern plains. And I remember the original TV show, it was Southern California, and it was so obvious that it was Southern California in some of those scenes. But let's talk about some of the other historical details that you worked on, the wardrobe, and just some of the cultural elements. And how did you ensure that those pieces were authentic to Osage?
2: Well, you know, when I really work on any show, my part of it, when I come into it as a Native consultant, is I come with spreadsheets and, you know, artisans. I have a network of over 200 Native artisans and constantly growing, where I, when I sit down with the, usually the line producer is who hires me. And when I sit down and discuss with them what they're actually, you know, hiring me for, it's very interesting, because I haven't worked with one yet that really understands what a Native consultant should be doing for you. And so, but you're bringing actionable and honest research to any one of their departments. It's costume, it's set, it's prop. The writers may come in and ask a question. If you don't know the question, you go to the people who do know the answer. You don't just give an answer. You know, it you basically lose credibility knowing everything, and no one can. And so I think it's really important as a Native consultant that you bring in a proper vetted group of whatever nation you're working with. I did the same for American Primeval when I worked with Shoshones, Paiutes, and Utes. And I brought in a lot of their cultural people onto the set as a part, into the language, everything that we do. So the matrix for how I set this up is the same for any show. It just happens to be my own people. And so, of course, I'm going to be hyper vigilant, because I want to be able to show my face at home again. And so I start bringing in, you know, a lot of the elders' opinions, cultural, looking through different items. We are lucky, lucky is not it. We are blessed to have the Osage Nation Museum, which has been there since pretty much the beginning that we moved to Osage Reservation in Oklahoma. And it started out as a government building in the late 1800s, but it turned into an Osage Tribal Museum that Marla Redcorn, who owns that and is the director of that, basically opened up the doors and allowed me to come in. We have a collection of photos from one of our elders named Raymond Redcorn, who's been collecting photos for years as a hobby, and he has a collection of 1870s photos, which are highly unusual. But we are, you know, I was able to go through with the research team at the Osage Nation Museum for sketches, setup of an actual village for to be able to pass on to set, how the lodge scene for episode 107, how it would be built. Weaponry is all throughout those photos is all of this weaponry. And so I'm able to sit down and pick through. And then I actually had gone to our producers and the showrunner, Rebecca Son and Shine, and talked to them about bringing in six Osage actors. Xander was, of course, a principal that had gone through the audition process, but these were people that I was bringing from the community in to play the chief's set right in the front row with Governor Joe, who is Tali Redcorn. And Tali is an old high school buddy of mine, and he is fluent in our language and teaches our language, helped with our language department. He now is off doing Osage Minerals business. But I brought him in, and Joy and Rebecca loved watching him so much, they asked if he would play Governor Joe. So we have citizens of the Osage Nation that are actually a part of the story. And as it turns out, because it always depends on the passport, if you have one in time to get there, they were able to find the budget to bring them in, which I'm very grateful to Netflix and to CBS for. And really bringing them in, I worked closely with Mitchell Travers on the costumes. They were pieces, some of which, because I used to sit on the council at NMAI at Smithsonian, and I have access to a lot of photos that I've taken actually over the years or with their research team there. And I brought several pieces out that were in the collection that had never been on film before. And so we were able to use those, and they were dated accurately for what we wanted. And so Mitchell and I really put together a whole look for these very important chiefs that were coming in for the Drum Treaty signing. For the buffalo hunt, which I think is, I think we said it was in episode 2, I referred to some Catlin paintings. I have a really large collection of coffee table books and research books of just everything. And so I ended up going through for the body paint and working with hair and makeup, you know, okay, to have these men present themselves, you know, as if they were coming back from a hunt. They were specialty riders. It was a lot of First Nations actors that we work with because we shot in Canada. And they certainly understand exactly all of the.
0: All right, we're going to take a short break. We'll come back, continue our conversation with our guests, talking about Little House on the Prairie, the reboot Netflix series that just started this summer. So join us. The phone number is 1-800-99-NATIVE to be part of this discussion today.
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0: Thank you for listening to Native America Calling. I'm Sean Spruce. We're hearing right now from Osage Cultural Consultants about the new Netflix reboot of the series Little House on the Prairie. And our next guest, Dr. Robert Allen Warrior, a story consultant on the series. He joins us from Lawrence, Kansas. And Robert, let's talk a little bit more about the original source material of Laura Ingalls Wilder. What's your relationship there? What do you see as the pros and cons?
1: So I grew up in Kansas, in Wichita, and these books were all around when I was a kid back around the same time that Julie's talking about. I think we're around the same school age. And I didn't read the books when I was growing up, but they did become a big part of the landscape in educational institutions like the ones that I've taught at, in debating them and debating the representation of Native characters throughout, but also especially in the third book, Little House on the Prairie, in the series, the representation of Osages. And so I followed that pretty carefully over the years. I think it's part of a larger discussion about representation and how Native people are represented in stories like this, in novels and memoirs and things like that. You know, and my primary answer, Sean, has always been, I think that the main thing, the best thing that we can do is come up with our own representations of our own lives. We make our own films, write our own books. But that doesn't solve the larger issue that that comes along with a series like this, is what do you do when somebody wants to remake something that's already been made, or make something using a piece of intellectual property that already has an audience out there. For whatever reason, people do this. And that was the challenge I really faced when I was asked to get involved with this reinterpretation of Little House on the Prairie, was to step into that situation. And I felt like Julie did. I said, I want to be able to show my face back home and to have people understand that my motivation in getting involved in anything like this is always, can I make it better? And will I learn something along the way? And I think that both of those things are true in this case. And so I'm pleased with the result.
0: Robert, a major theme of the story is this family, the Ingalls. They're settlers from mm-hmm. Wisconsin, and they're moving into what they consider free, quote-unquote, free lands in Kansas. And there's a conflict here in that you have this whole issue of the Osage slowly losing their land. What can you tell us about that time of history and the main issues that were impacting Osage leadership at that time?
1: Well, I think the enormous issue is just what to do, and what do you do next when you have squatters completely surrounding you? And squatters had been a problem going back to the 1808 treaty with the Osages when we were still in Missouri. And with the 1824 treaty, that one was signed because those settlements were literally within eyesight of Osage villages. And so saying, well, we don't have any more time to decide what to do about this. These folks are right on our doorstep. And once we're on a reservation in Kansas, the larger one, then that one gets made smaller into what's called the Osage Diminished Reserve. And by this point in the 1870s, just as the era of treaty making is ended, the Osages are presented with an unprecedented onslaught of settlers who show up in Kansas, having read these flyers that the Ingalls family, that Charles Ingalls reads up in Wisconsin, that says "Freeland in Kansas." And it turns out that, and what the series accurately portrays, is that this was actually a tactic on the part of the railroads to get settlers to show up. The railroads, as many people know who follow this kind of history, railroads needed to get permission to go through our lands, or they needed to move us off of our lands to be able to put the railroad tracks where they wanted them to go. And so in this case, the railroad had flooded the zone with settlers by enticing people into that part of Kansas. Osage leadership was smart enough to know that this was not a wave that you could just turn back, and was faced with the really awful and terrible moment of having to say, what can we do? What is the best thing that we can do? And so that's the dilemma that the Osages are facing, and that brings the Ingalls family into that story. And it's one of the problems, too, with the story itself, as Laura Ingalls Wilder tells it, is that she has trouble admitting to herself, or she has trouble understanding, whatever it is. It's not represented in the books to any extent that is even acceptable as understanding history from an Indigenous point of view, that her family was squatting on our lands. And one thing I always like to say, too, the series doesn't get into, but you know, one thing the Osage leaders had to do when we did move was to insist that the settlers who were pre-squatting our reservation in Oklahoma be moved out of it. And, you know, it's sort of, and I just think that whole idea of pre-squatting in our Oklahoma lands is just, it tells you a lot about that moment in time, that not only were these settlers on our lands in Kansas, they were already moving ahead of us to say, oh good, the Osages will be moved out of this place too, and so let's go ahead and squat that. And I mean, talk about a really tough time to be a leader. I think it definitely was one of those.
0: Robert, thanks for coming on the show today. Also, Julie, appreciate your time as well. Thank you all for your work in this new series, and hoping our listeners will learn a lot from hearing you and also watching this new show and learning about some of these new perspectives or corrected perspectives that are shared with the new series, Little House on the Prairie. And with that, we're going to go ahead and devote the rest of the show to remembering the late Native actor Randolph Mantooth. He played Johnny Gage on the hit 70s TV show Emergency, and he was also a soap opera staple. And listeners, you can tune into this show and all past shows on our website, NativeAmericaCalling.com, as well as all major podcast platforms. Joining us now from San Diego, California, is Tanya Mantooth. She is the CEO and Artistic Director of the San Diego International Film Festival and the sister to Randolph Mantooth. She is Seminole and Cherokee. Tanya, good morning and welcome to Native America Calling.
2: Good morning. Thank you so much for having me.
0: Also joining us today from Mille Lacs, Minnesota, is Monty Frank. He is tribal emergency responder with the Mille Lacs Band of Ojibwe and also a friend of Randolph Mantooth. He is a citizen of the Red Lake Nation. Monty, hello. Welcome to Native America Calling to you, too.
3: Well, bonjour. Welcome to be honored to be part of this discussion and about the unique path that Randy's and my moccasins crossed and became a very long distance but very good friendship over the years.
0: Looking forward to learning more about it, Monty. Tanya, when your brother was on Emergency back in the 70s, he said that he didn't make his Native identity known. What did he tell you about that decision, and when was it that he began to fully embrace his heritage publicly?
2: You know, that's a really good question. He didn't. He definitely put that in a back seat. And as time went on, and I think at that time there was a lot of pressure not to identify as that. But he began to really push away, and I think that was the pressure from Hollywood and the entertainment industry to not lean with that. And after a while, he wasn't comfortable with it. And so he moved forward and wanted it to be known, and he wanted it to be a really big part of his life. He was very spiritual, very involved. And I have to say, Monty, it's a pleasure to meet you. Randy spoke so highly of you. I feel like I know you. So it's a thrill to be on here talking with you as well. But he really embraced it, and it really was a significant part of his life. And I think he always regretted kind of giving into the pressure that Hollywood had at that time. But ultimately, you know, he stood his ground and wasn't going to back down.
0: Tanya, for our listeners who might not be familiar with the TV show Emergency, your brother played Johnny Gage. He was one of the paramedics, one of the leads of the show. Tell us more about that role and what it was like for him to work on that show for 5 years.
2: Well, when he started that, nobody understood the concept of a paramedic, and he certainly didn't either. And he and his co-star, Kevin Tai, who played Roy DeSoto, you know, they trained as paramedics. And so one of the reasons why they started the show was they wanted to be able to show the public what it meant to have a firefighter transition to becoming a paramedic. And so when that show aired, there were only like 12 paramedic units in the country. By the time the show ended, every city had paramedics because it showed the public that this can be done and how beneficial it is. And therefore, they then put pressure on their political leaders to be able to pass those laws to make that happen. So that show really transformed and created a whole

0: this new profession.
1: Monty, as Tanya shares, the show, it helped bring emergency medical services to the mainstream. It featured authentic paramedic input procedures. But I want to ask you, what was the cultural impact of the show on your profession?
0: You know, our now firefighter EMS in all across the United States, you know, that show was so groundbreaking because it brought that fire service EMS entity into the public eye. It was never really shown until this show came out in the 70s. And for, you know, all of us young men who watched that show, maybe on black and white TVs or in color TVs, you know, we couldn't find anything better than watching fire engines, squads, snorkels, and Huey helicopters helping people in their worst days. And for a lot of us, it became that path of our future professions of watching what those two did to make EMS and make paramedicine and EMT so credible, and adding it into the fire service as a staple as it is now. And especially when I had a chance to meet Randy the first time at the National Native American EMS Association back in 2010 when he spoke in Las Vegas, you know, all of us who were Native firefighter EMTs were so proud because we knew of Randy's cultural background, and we were all like, he is one of us. He is Native. He is Seminole. He has his Cherokee background. He is one of us. And we were even, I guess you would say, even more Native pride in the fact that he was our advocate. You know, he was a voice, and he was, you know, and again, it's what the show did for all of us getting into this path of service in our tribal communities. And that's one thing, and I think, as Tanya said very gracefully, he spoke about that his indigenous background. And, you know, he said, you know, at the time in history in his craft, he just couldn't bring it forward as he would have probably liked because the time in movies and TV, stereotyping was so prevalent that he would have probably been, unfortunately, typecast into a certain role. And his craft, what he did, and the way and direction that he went, you know, led his journey to go into amazing places, and to help all of us in the fire and EMS service to be better at what we do.
1: Tanya, one of the last projects that you and your brother worked on is a documentary about paramedics, and it's going to be released very soon. Can you tell us more about the project and why this was something that you both were interested in?
2: Yeah, his commitment and his involvement with EMS, specifically paramedics, was all throughout his life. And for years, he would say to me, because I've been a longtime film producer, he would say, I really want to make a documentary about paramedics and what they're facing today and the real stories of that. And he and Kevin Tai were really passionate about that. And so they asked me to step in as a producer. And so we worked on this for the last 5 years. We thought it was so important to really tell the very present and raw stories of paramedics and what they face. And one of the big pieces that was really coming up was all of the PTSD and the trauma of what they see on a day-to-day basis, and that is their job. And there's no reprieve from it. And so it was really casting a light on the mental health and wellness for this whole community. And so we traveled, I think we shot 65 days on the road, traveling across the country, interviewing a number of paramedics and telling their stories. And so it was something I was really, truly grateful that we were able to complete the film. So he saw the film finished. And yes, we're about to, it's going to be released here coming up in the next few months theatrically, and then we'll be on a streaming platform at the end of the year.
1: Tanya and Monty, thank you so much for coming on the show today and sharing the memories and also the legacy of the late Randy Mantooth. And with that, we're going to have to wrap up the show. But big thanks to all of our guests, Tanya Mantooth, Monty Frank, Robert Allen Warrior, Julie O'Keefe.

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Charles Sather is our Chief Operations Officer. The President and CEO of Quantic Broadcast Corporation is Jacqueline Salee. Have a safe weekend. I'm Sean Spruce. We'll talk again soon.

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2: 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I do the food shopping. 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

0: Azuhula ku 37 above hula. So she ski pants we know daga at. I said I put on my ski pants.
1: Hello, this is Larissa Summer bringing you your July 31st sportscast on 89.1 Voice of Denali. It's on to the semifinals for the Alaska Gold Panners, who remain unbeaten as they knocked off the defending champion, Hutchison Monarchs, 7-4 at the National Baseball Congress World Series in Wichita, Kansas, Thursday night. The Panners, who finished pool play at 3-0 and earned a spot in the quarterfinals, now are just a win away from advancing to the championship game tomorrow night. The Panners have the NBC crown 6 times, most recently in 2002. The running season continues this weekend for Running Club North. On Saturday, Drew's Angel Creek 50-mile and 50K race runs from Chena Lakes Recreation Area to the Chena Hot Springs Resort at the early hour of 5 a.m. And we're just about 6 weeks away to the annual Equinox Marathon. The 26.2-mile event starts at UAF, heads to Esser Dome, and returns to the university, set for Saturday, September 19th. Cornhole and the annual Battle of the Boards is set for Saturday, August 22nd from 1 until 4 p.m. at Grodin Park. The fun event and fundraiser for Alaska Nanook Hockey is sponsored by the Alaska Nanook Faceoff Club. More information can be found on the Faceoff Club Facebook page. And the Alaska International Senior Games start 1 week from tonight, open to those 50 years of age and wiser. The many events serve as a qualifier for the National Games next summer, starting with the opening ceremonies and running through the closing ceremonies. The games run August 7th through the 16th at various venues throughout the Fairbanks and North Pole areas. Thank you to Bruce Chuck for the sportscast. This is Larissa Summer. Thank you for listening to KRFF 89.1, Voice of Denali.

All right, and that was Terry A. Strongarms with Thousand Miles of Misery, starting out the show tonight. Up next, I believe we have some Rod Stewart.

All right. A little bit of Rod Stewart there. What a sweet little rock and roller. Moving right on down the line here. Well, next we have Rosie and the Originals.

All right, and that was Rosie and the Originals with Angel Baby. Again, this is KIYU Galena. It's Jerry Nolan, the Cruising with the Tunes tonight, 30 hour midnight. All right, up next, I believe we have some Van Morrison with Brown Eyed Girl.

All right, and that was some Van Morrison. And that was a brown-eyed gal. Or may I make that brown-eyed girl. And that was also going out to a special brown-eyed girl out there, and you know who you are.

All right, and that was Miss You by the Rolling Stones. All right, moving right on down the line here, I believe. Up next, we have some little bit of Queen.

right, a little bit of Queen there with Radio Gaga. And again, this is KIYU Galena. The time is, oh, let's see, about 8:28 p.m. Current temperature outside the studio here in Galena is showing 67.2 degrees under partly cloudy skies. Again, this is Jerry Nolan, cruising with the tunes till the hour of midnight.

All right, and that was some Pat Benatar with We Belong. Moving right on down the line here, I believe. Next, we have some Bruce Springsteen.

All right, and that was some Bruce Springsteen there with Rockin' All Over the World. Moving right on down the line, I believe up next we have some The Doors with L.A. Woman.

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3: 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I'm in grade 8. I'm from Sandpoint, Alaska. 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
5: So now the hotline, and it's kind of, I don't know if that's rain or fog. I'm looking down the river. Still looking for boat, but no boat.
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7: Hello, this is Laura Sasama bringing you your July 31st sportscast on 89.1 Voice of Denali. It's on to the semifinals for the Alaska Gold Panners, who remain unbeaten as they knocked off the defending champion, Hutchison Monarchs, 7-4.

at the National Baseball Congress World Series in Wichita, Kansas, Thursday night. The Panthers, who finished pool play at 3-0 and earned a spot in the quarterfinals, now are just a win away from advancing to the championship game tomorrow night. The Panthers have the NBC crown 6 times, most recently in 2002. The running season continues this weekend for Running Club North. On Saturday, Drew's Angel Creek 50-mile and 50K race runs from Chena Lakes Recreation Area to the Chena Hot Springs Resort at the early hour of 5 a.m. And we're just about 6 weeks away to the annual Equinox Marathon. The 26.2-mile event starts at UAF, heads to Esser Dome, and returns to the university, set for Saturday, September 19th. Cornhole and the annual Battle of the Boards is set for Saturday, August 22nd from 1 until 4 p.m. at Groden Park. The fun event and fundraiser for Alaska Nanook Hockey is sponsored by the Alaska Nanook Faceoff Club. More information can be found on the Faceoff Club Facebook page. And the Alaska International Senior Games start 1 week from tonight. Open to those 50 years of age and wiser, the many events serve as a qualifier for the National Games next summer. Starting with the opening ceremonies and running through the closing ceremonies, the games run August 7th through the 16th at various venues throughout the Fairbanks and North Pole areas. Thank you to Bruce Chuck for the sportscast. This is Larissa Summer. Thank you for listening to KRFF 89.1, Voice of Denali.

All right, and that was some Bryan Adams there with Everything I Do It For You. Okay, moving right along. Jumping on down to the CD player here.

All right, and that was Stevie Nicks with Talk to Me. Okay, I believe up next we have the Pussycat Dolls.

All right, that was the Pussycat Dolls with Don't Ya. All right, moving right along here. I believe we have some Jackie DeShannon.

All right, and that was coupled by Jackie DeShannon, The Weight, and Put a Little Love in Your Heart. Okay, moving right on down the line here. I believe up next we have some Rolling Stones with Carol Live.

All right, and that was the Rolling Stones there with Carol Live. All right, moving right along here. Up next, we have some Billy Idol.

right, and that was some Billy Idol there with Rebel Yell. Moving on down the line here, I believe up next we have some Diana Ross and the Supremes.

All right, and that was Diana Ross and the Supremes with Someday We'll Be Together. Moving right along here, I believe we have some Billy Swan.

right. And that was some Billy Swan there with I Can Help. Moving right on down the line on the jukebox here, I believe we have some Rihanna with Don't Stop the Music.

righty, I think we're going to switch to another CD on this one. Okay, moving on down the line, we have some Genesee Riley.

All right, and that was Jenny C. Riley with Oh Singer. Moving on down the line here, I believe we have some Leslie Gore.

0: All right, and that was some Leslie Gore there with It's My Party. Okay, moving right along here. Moving on over on down to the CD player one time here.
1: We're gonna do this one called Just My Imagination.

Sunday evening through Bakersfield, California, listening to gospel music on the colored radio station. I heard the preacher say, you know,

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Thank you, Jesus. 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You know, I had an arrangement to meet a girl. Well, I was kind of late. And I thought by the time I got there, she'd be off with the nearest truck driver she could find. But when I got there, there she was.

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0: crackheads.
1: All right, and that was the Rolling Stones there with... The first one was Just My Imagination, and then the second one was Faraway Eyes. All righty, moving on right down, jumping back up to the jukebox here. We got some Johnny Rivers.

Levi Platero, who continues to wow audiences every chance he gets, staying busy for the summer of 2026. That's his Is There Love from Leaving This Town on the Mainstream. Unless you're tuned in for the first time, you know what's coming next. I'm Brett Mabey, your host through these sonic explorations, and I'm glad that you could join me for some musical adventures. If you are tuning in for the first time, pull up a chair. You're going to walk away with relationships to new tunes that I think keep you coming back for more. If you like a diverse range of music, you've definitely made it to the right place. If you're feeling that radio has been a little stale here lately, well, again, you've made it to the right place. Tracks from Y La Bamba and Niño de Elche with Victor Herrero as well. Later on, the family band Kind of See, a new one for the rotation from Ellen Allian, and this one's from Australian rockers Datura 4. It's the lead track from their 2026 High on the Lowbrow. Turn it up with Under a Rock and enjoy this blues psych rocker on the Mainstream.

0: Derek Miller's latest single, Out of My Head, is ironically enough one of those tracks that I just can't get out of my head. It has such a catchy hook, and I hope you were bumping along as well. A great offering from the Mohawk singer-songwriter on the mainstream. We also heard Robert Finley's Tell Everybody from the Tell Everybody 21st Century Juke Joint Jams from Easy Eye Sound, produced by none other than Dan Arbach. And we heard Australian Rockers Datura 4 with Under a Rock from their High on the Lowbrow album. I'm Brett Mabee, and if you're a singer-songwriter, I look forward to hearing from your professionally recorded originals here soon. 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Box 252, Salamanca, New York, 14779. 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Helping to wind down the first 30 minutes is Inuit singer Joey Noyuk. We'll also hear from Ila Bamba, but right now, it's the Red Bull Singers. I love the crossroads of tradition and contemporary sounds, and right now, I miss her very much. Turn it up and sing along. You're listening to The Mainstream.
1: Yeah.

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2: All right. As we get ready to resume our hour of musical fun, once again, it's good to have you here. I'm Brett Mabee. You might know that already. I'm coming to you from the Allegheny Territory of the Seneca Nation, and we have about 30 minutes left. Before getting back into the tunes with the Silverbacks and the Wombats, a quick and friendly reminder that to enjoy this and a whole lot more, head on over to nv1.org. The website, the official website at that, for Native Voice One, Native American Radio Network. There's also a free app that'll get this and a whole lot more on your smartphone or tablet. Head on over to the respective Apple app or Google Play stores and type in NV1 and take all these great radio offerings with you wherever you go. The Wombats are coming up in just a few. Right now, though, it's Mark Marilanen and his sons Colin Fox and their family band, Kind to See. It was a COVID-20 project, and I hope it continues to pick up momentum as well. I love the disco stylings of Radio Riot, a great track to kick off this set on the mainstream.

The Wombats, I Love America, and She Hates Me, today on the mainstream. We also heard Silverbacks Giving Away an Inch Of, from their Easy Being a Winner. And it was Kind of Sea's Radio Riot, the lead single from the band's first project, today on the mainstream. Sadly, that does just about do it for me. You're always welcome back. I hope you're not sick of me, right? Right? I cherish this time, and again, I broadcast 7 days a week, 3 hours a day, so make it on back any time of day. And if you just can't wait until it airs on your favorite local airwaves again, you can always check things out at mainstreamradio.net. Use the chat feature there to stay in touch, or any myriad of ways to get your music into me as well. I'm also looking for recommendations and things like that, so if there's a song that you feel is missing from the mainstream and it's a recent release, feel free to send that along. I try to keep a finger on the pulse, but I'm only one man. So again, stay tuned for some more great music. Georgia Smith and WizKid before this block is through. Right now, though, it is our second new edition, and it's a techno one. I try to keep things pretty evenly balanced, and as there is a growing presence of indigenous musicians in the electronica scene, well, I got to keep things going there as well. So, released June 4th, you're invited to enjoy Ellen Allian's Riot, a sneak peek of her latest album, New Life, on the mainstream.

Mary in the Junkyard is one of the newest UK talents on the international scene, and they just put out their debut release, Role Model Hermit, on July 3rd. It came out on AMF Records, and the band is already promoting with a massive UK, European, and North American tour for the remainder of the year. From the album, it's Blood, a recent addition into the rotation, and there is no finer way to get into our listening with on your new favorite show. I'm Brett Mabee. I'm thankful you're well, and I hope there are good minds everywhere across our beautiful Mother Earth today. And if you're tuning in for the first time, well, you're in for a treat. I think you'll find a breath of fresh air as we seek to reimagine a mainstream music scene from a public radio perspective. We're putting the community back into community radio, one great song and one great listener at a time. I want to stay in touch as well. Stick around for details on how to do just that. We'll be enjoying music from Far From Saints, a supergroup of sorts, or a collaboration perhaps is a better way to describe the one-off band. We'll also be getting in another new one from the First Floor Highways' latest album, so stick around for one from the Albuquerque-based rockers. Indian Agent, an earlier project of Nicholas Gallinan, is coming up before this block is through, as is one from Broken Love, but it's time to get a new tune in from Jack White's seventh studio album, Frozen Charlotte. Dollar Bill is the lead single and the first full reveal of the album's tone. Let me know what you think about it. I'll be back before you know it. Right now, enjoy this newest edition on the mainstream.

Hi, this is Olivier Loridan of Châteauroux in France, and you're listening Native Voice One, Native American Radio Network.

Indian Agents, Sending Love to the Ones Who Know, featuring Budo and the Inuit soul man himself, Kachung. That's found on the Meditations in the Key of Red album. I do believe a project that has seen the light of day on Sub Pop Records. Now, of course, Nikki Gallinan is best known for his ongoing work with the Yacht Scene and some of his artistic installations as well. He's a very talented multidisciplinary artist, and although Indian Agent, I do believe, was released prior to being signed with Sub Pop Records, I do believe, again, that it has been re-released there as well. In that set was also Broken Love's Pulling Leeches, and for the first time in the rotation, it was Jack White's Dollar Bill from his latest and seventh studio album, Frozen Charlotte. If you're just now getting here, I'm Brett Mabee, and it's good to have you for this hour of listening. Before we part ways, music from Horatio Luna. Later on, Samantha Crane. My good friend, Graham Jones, unbeknownst to me, when we first got caught up on Gyno, he had actually spent a little bit of time right in my backyard. I mean, you know, not literally, but in the state park that's right in my backyard. So I am hoping he passes through again here in the near future, hopefully sooner than later. Right now, and as I was mentioning in the opener, this is a collaboration between Stereophonics' Kelly Jones and Patty Lynn and Dwight Baker of The Wind and the Wave. Now, I was really hoping that there were going to be more projects developed from this collaboration, but as it is, Far From Saints still only has their one self-titled release. I love Faded Black Tattoo, and it's a great way to get back into our hour of listening with On the Mainstream.

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And a shout out to friends who are dialed in on Live 365, whether it be on the full website at live365.com or in the free app that gets you enjoying all that the Full Moon Radio has to offer. 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So stick around for more details on that and check things out on the Full Moon Radio. Before our time together is up, we'll be hearing from Morgan Freeman and his first blues album. Before you know it, though, is some Samantha Crane, and this one from the UK soul of Smooth and Terrell. They call their sound Northern Funk, as they blend soul funk, rare grooves, and the Northern English working class storytelling style together into a modern electronic production. It's Echoes from the EP of the same name on the Mainstream.

Graham Jones, It's a Cold, Cold Place, a track that did quite well, I do believe, on the Indigenous Music Countdown and found on Graham's 2023, Creatures and Criminals. We also heard Samantha Crane's Dart from her Gumshoe release, and it was Smoove and Terrell's Echoes from their 2023 EP of the same name. I hope you'll join me again sooner than later. Tell your friends and family, the more the merrier. Of course, music is always best experienced when shared with others. That's why we love live concerts so much, right? And for the longest time, in fact, 99.999% of human history, and probably before that, that was the only way to listen to music as well. So again, let's bring some of that community spirit back into our musical adventures. 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So, check things out digitally there. One from Morgan Freeman and the Chinook Orchestra. Also, some Delane, but right now it's First Floor Highways, the Albuquerque-based rockers who, in 2026, released their debut album, Under the Sun. This is the second track from the album we're getting into the rotation. It's described as a slow burn, a heart-heavy track that shows the band's softer storytelling side. Let me know what you think about it. It's Don't You Go on the Mainstream.

0: have you know that Paul McCartney's newest album, The Boys of Dungeon Lane, is doing quite well with fans and critics alike. In fact, the UK's Telegraph gave it a perfect score, 100 out of 100, and said it's as good as anything he has given us in the last 50 years. Now, Variety still giving it a very honorable 92 out of 100, saying it's McCartney's best album of the 21st century. Rolling Stone, a 90 out of 100, describing it as a warm, nostalgic, late-career masterpiece. So, if you haven't checked it out yet, that's a great sneak peek with Mountaintop, a view that McCartney's very familiar with here on the Mainstream. I'm Brett Mabee, your host through some of the sonic fun, inviting you to stick around for the likes of Métis singer Crystal Shawanda. Later on, Sabrina Carpenter and Dolly Parton, who teamed up with a remake of one of Carpenter's classics. We'll also be enjoying Curtis Clearsky and the Constellations. In this first set, Wayne LaBelle, the talented Métis composer, and this one from Reptile Reptiles. It's a great desert noir vibe with The Owl That Calls Upon the Night, featuring Cayuga legend Gary Farmer. Enjoy this track and let me know what you think about it. I'll be back before you know it on the Mainstream.
1: I remember the prairies, the gardens, and the long and cold winter nights. I remember the gun, the blood, the mud, and the everlasting hours under the burning sun.

I remember the owl that called upon the night and the young boy I was once. I remember the scent of paper flowers and the smell of a girl I loved once. I remember the uncanny smile of men and the shape of their eyes when they weep, when they are sad, when they are mad.

Lorraine, Soulless Cycle, on your new favorite show. We also heard Wayne LaValle's A Dinette Prayer in Afghanistan from the Red Snow soundtrack. And a song that it paired nicely with was Reptile Reptile's Desert Noir Tinged the Owl That Calls Upon the Night, featuring legendary actor and musician Gary Farmer. If you're just now getting here, it's good to have you. I'm Brett Mabee, and as always, you're invited to stick around for the remainder of our time. But if you absolutely have to step away from listening on your favorite local airwaves, you can always check out this and a whole lot more at nv1.org. 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Another great reason you should check things out at nv1.org. Beatrice Deer, rewinding to one of her classics before we officially part ways. Also rising Indigenous star, at just 13 years old, Savannah Dawnstar has put out her first single, courtesy of the Darren Ross Agency. And right now we're going to get back into this set with Annabelle and Taz. It's showtime, baby. A great song for us to enjoy together with some fun retro rock on the mainstream.

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3: 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Sadly, I only have a little bit of time left with you, but I'm going to make it worth your while. Music from Sebastian Tellier featuring Kid Cudi. Later on, Julian Taylor and Allison Russell, and right now it's Sabrina Carpenter and Dolly Parton kicking off this half with a remake of Please, Please, Please. Turn it up, get your groove on, sing along, and I'll be right back before you know it on the mainstream.

Sebastian Tellier's Amnesia, featuring Kid Cudi from Kiss the Beast on the mainstream. We also enjoyed Beatrice Deer's Isu Mavunga from My All to You, Carolyn Rose's Yip Yip Yow, and Sabrina Carpenter's Please, Please, Please, with special guest Dolly Parton, a great early 2025 release. I hope we can do this again sooner than later. You're always welcome to check your local listings for the next time you can dial into the mainstream with Brett Mabee. And if you just can't wait, head on over to mainstreamradio.net, check out the full digital archive and information about the other audio projects of Turtle Island Tunes, Full Moon Radio, LLC, the parent company of the mainstream Gyno, my one-hour weekly indigenous spotlight show on Native Voice One, and the Full Moon Radio itself. I'll be back before you know it right now. Red Earth and Rust and this one from Curtis Clear Sky and the Constellations. It's their We Belong single, helping me to wind down my time with you. Be good to yourself and each other. Be good and be good at it. And of course, Dentke Ai Hachigus. Have a good day on the mainstream.

Good evening, ladies and gentlemen, and welcome to the fourth world. This is where it all began, and this is where it will all end, because underneath it all is reality. Come and get a whiff, if you think you can handle it. You see, there is an illusion of a first world. There is an illusion of a second world. There is an illusion of a third world. Because underneath the illusion is reality. The fourth world. Home of the CSO.

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The Sestra Rivers research team will be in McGrath from August 2 through 5, and we would be honored to hear from you. 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Thank you. We look forward to hearing from you.

Babs Bad Company. It's rock and roll fantasy right here on KSKO 231. We're going to take a look at weather, brought to you by Dunlin Gold, whose motto is everyone going home safe and healthy every day. Sunny skies today and tomorrow. Maybe a few clouds tomorrow. Highs in the upper 60s. Lows in the upper 40s to lower 50s tonight and tomorrow night. Could be some thunderstorms tomorrow along the upper Cusco. Partly cloudy and 70 on Friday for McGrath, Nicolai, and Takotna. For the Gash Villages, sunshine in mid-60s today and tomorrow. 70 on Friday. We're looking at lows in the mid-40s. For Crooked Creek, Sleet Mute, and Red Devil, sunny in lower 60s today and tomorrow. Mid-60s on Friday. A few clouds here and there at night. And lows in the lower 40s for the Middle Cusco. Sunshine in upper 60s today and tomorrow for McGrath, Nicolai, and Takotna. Mid to upper 40s tonight and tomorrow night. Could be a few thunderstorms tomorrow as well. Just about 2:33, Def Leppard and Tom Petty on the way. Here's Styx and Queen of Spades on KSKO.

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Hello again. You're swinging down the lane with David Miller. Today I greet listeners to station WFWM, broadcasting from Frostburg State University in Missouri. We have a special lineup today for an episode I call Girl Crazy. That's right. Over the next hour, we will hear songs from the 20th century placing girls on the pedestal. Let's get right into it.

0: The Dorsey Band talked about the most beautiful girl in the world, and that seems like a perfect lead-in to a tune written by Irving Berlin for the 1946 Broadway show Annie Get Your Gun. It was later made into a movie. Ray Middleton sang about The Girl That I Marry on Broadway. Howard Keel gave us the movie version. Today I call on Robert Goulet to bring us his version of this romantic tune.
1: The girl that I marry will have to be as soft and as pink

We have a jazzy instrumental coming up as the Preservation Hall Jazz Band from New Orleans bring us their version of this song written back in 1927. Here is Girl of My Dreams.

That was a song from the 1920s. We dip even further back for a song that was written in 1916. Some years later, it was featured in the Rudy Valley movie, The Vagabond Lover. And then in 1952, you heard the song If You Were the Only Girl in the World, sung as a duet by Doris Day and Gordon McRae. Today we have a very smooth version of that tune made by the Claude Thornhill Orchestra with Buddy Hughes on the vocal.

That was a song from 1916. We go back another 5 years to listen to a 1911 song with an intriguing title. A vocal group under the direction of orchestra leader Fred Waring brings us the song, "I Want a Girl Just Like the Girl Who Married Dear Old Dad."

0: Fred Waring, his orchestra, and a mixed chorus with a song that dates all the way back to 1911. You're swinging down the lane with David Miller.
1: MTNT is the corporation representing McGrath, Takotna, Nicolai, and Toyota. 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
0: We're into the 1920s now with a tune written by Richard Whiting, Margaret Whiting's father. The song, Sleepy Time Gal, also was heard in a 1942 movie that used that song title as the movie title. Today we call on Dean Martin to provide his version of this tune.

Dean Martin has introduced us to a sleepy time gal, but Tiny Hill wants us to know about a peculiar sort of gal named Sal.

Without question, one of the most popular of the big bands was led by Glenn Miller. In 1942, his band appeared in a movie titled Orchestra Wives. Although the band played a prominent role in the movie, they were not identified by Glenn's name. One of the songs in that movie became a hit single for Miller's band, and it also was nominated for an Academy Award. Listen now as the orchestra tells the story of a Michigan gal with vocal by Tex Beneke, supported by the Modern Airs. He says, "I've got a gal in Kalamazoo."

What a delight to follow Glenn Miller with the Count Basie Band, particularly when Basie calls on Jimmy Rushing to do a vocal. They're going to bring us a song written in 1918 and recorded by just about everybody and his brother. The Basie version was released in 1940. Here it is, Somebody Stole My Gal.

Somebody Stole My Gal, and we have another song along the same line. It seems that Louis Prima has a problem. He asks, 5'2" eyes of blue, has anybody seen my gal? On the recording, he's joined by the woman he married, vocalist Keely Smith.

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1: all dressed.
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0: 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row, row, row, row, row, row, row, row, row, row, row, row, row, row, row, row, row, row, row, row, row, row, row, row, row, row, row, row, row, row, row, row, row, row, row, row, row, row, row, row, row, row, row, row, row, row, row, row, row, row, row, row, row, row, row, row, row, row, row, row, row, row, row, row, row, row, row, row, row, row, row, row, row, row, row, row, row, row, row, row, 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row, row, row, row, row, row, row, row, row

0: Louis Prima, Keeley Smith, and the tale of a young lady who has somehow disappeared without a trace. You're swinging down the lane with David Miller.
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0: We continue now with a pair of tunes that seem to go quite nicely together. There's a tune written in 1949 where the Mills Brothers tell us about Daddy's Little Girl, and then Maurice Chevalier follows up by telling us, "Thank Heaven for Little Girls." That's the song that he introduced in the 1958 movie Gigi, with music by Lerner and Lowe. First, though, let's listen to the Mills Brothers.

Each time I see a little girl of 5 or 6 or 7, I can't resist a joyous urge to smile and say thank heaven for little girls

up in the most delightful way. Those little eyes so helpless and appealing, one day will flash and send you crashing through the

We move now to the year 1945, when the highly successful team of Rodgers and Hammerstein wrote music for the Broadway musical Carousel. It was later made into a successful movie. On Broadway, John Raitt provided an extended piece called Soliloquy. In the movie version, Gordon McRae provided that selection. As you listen to the John Raitt version, it may seem at first not to fit in with today's theme, but keep listening.

As long as he does what he likes, he can sit on his tail or work on a rail with a hammer and spikes. He can ferry a boat on the river or peddle a pack on his back or work up and down the street of a town with a whip and a horse and a hound.

0: He might be champ of the heavyweights or a fella that sells you glue, or president of the United States, that'd be all right too.
1: His mother would like that, but he wouldn't be president unless he wanted to be.

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A girl? What would I do with her? What could I do for her? A bum with no money.

A change of mood coming up now, a delightful song written by Leo Robin and Julie Stein for the 1949 show Gentlemen Prefer Blondes. The blonde in question was played by Carol Channing on stage and by Marilyn Monroe when they made a movie version. Today we hear Miss Channing explaining about the critical role of diamonds in her life.

Today we have been glorifying females as they have been celebrated in song. A suitable conclusion is provided by Pat Suzuki, who sang the song Coming Up in the 1958 Rodgers and Hammerstein Broadway show Flower Drum Song. She explains, "I enjoy being a girl."

visit swingindownthelane.com for a playlist of today's show. You're invited to see what we have planned for next week by tuning in to Go Swingin' Down the Lane with David Miller.

0: This is Weekend Edition from NPR News. I'm Scott Simon.
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1: When you visit the working-class neighborhoods of Northern Ireland, you can see how growing up in post-war Belfast gave Van Morrison the gritty inspiration to become an influential singer and songwriter.
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1: Coming up, we look for the sights of the Van Morrison Trail in Belfast. You'll find Roma communities all over the world. Madeline Potter gives examples from Europe of what makes them distinct. The Romani culture in America has its own story to tell.
3: The travel didn't take the usual pattern of moving from India westward.
1: And adventure travel expert Neil Lapping shares his favorite places to take in the nicest scenery in Europe on an uncrowded hiking trail.
4: First time I went to the Cotswolds and hiked there, I was just going, wow, okay, this is England.
1: Let's get going together in the hour ahead. It's Travel with Rick Steves.
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1: Growing up in working-class Belfast, his father's record collection of American rhythm and blues influenced young George Ivan Morrison to start a band at the age of 12. In just a moment, we'll hear about the sites you can visit on the Van Morrison Trail in Northern Ireland. Adventure travel planner Neil Lapping is back with us from Glasgow to recommend his favorite places in Europe for a spectacular hike with classic views. And from Edinburgh, Madeline Potter helps us understand the variety of Roma communities you might come across in Europe and in America, and to understand how their stories set them apart from other communities around the world, like the people she grew up with in Romania. Imagine you're in Belfast, Northern Ireland, and it's a marvelous night for a moon dance. And then you meet a brown-eyed girl. Singer-songwriter Van Morrison was born and raised in Belfast. His legendary status around the world has prompted his hometown to capitalize on their most famous musical hero by creating a self-guided Van Morrison trail through the city. Irish guide Lynn Corkin joins us now for a look at Van Morrison's Belfast. Lynn, thanks for joining us.
6: Thank you, Rick. Thanks for having me.
1: So Van Morrison, born in 1945, started his first band. It was Them, right? In 1964. And now the city of Belfast actually has a trail for tourists remembering the city Morrison grew up in. He was a youth in the 1950s. What was Belfast like back in the 50s? And what impact did that have on Van Morrison's music?
6: Well, Them was the first band he came to prominence with, but he had a couple of showband-style skiffle groups before that, the Monarchs and the Sputniks, and it was the time for skiffle music, you know, like a group of guys get together and just play with whatever they can, improvise with washboards, you know, that sort of thing. But Van was born into Belfast 1945. The war has just ended.

0: from. But anyway, the Belfast he was born into was very much post-war. Large parts of the city completely destroyed by the Blitz of 1941, particularly the area he grew up in. Mm. And I've got a really personal connection with it because my mum and all her clan grew up just about five streets away. So, you know, it's like walking in my mother and my granny's footsteps when I do the walking tour. So, you know, the shipyard was working at full capacity during the war.
1: So Belfast was a big shipyard. I mean, famously, the Titanic was built there. And in the war, I would imagine it was critical for the British war effort.
0: Absolutely. It produced at least 100 ships for the war effort, lots of munitions, armaments. But
1: if you happen to be a German commander, this would be an important target.
0: Absolutely. And with reference to the war, the government felt Belfast was too far west for German planes and would not be a target. So there was no real evacuation of civilians as happened in other parts of England and Scotland. So when the city was bombed in 1941 in particular, yes, you're right, the target was the shipyard.
1: So now, Harland and Wolff. So Van Morris was born in 45.
0: He was born in 45.
1: The city was rubble. And when he grew up, I would imagine it was a gritty town. It was probably always a gritty town, but then it was a gritty town rebuilding after the bombs.
0: It certainly was a gritty town. Belfast would never have been described as pretty, I suppose, but plenty of character. So, yeah, he was born into the rebuilding era.
1: So what exactly is the Van Morrison Trail? It's about a 2-mile walk that connects sites from his life?
0: Yeah, it's a couple of hours walk, and it really is around all these streets of East Belfast, where he was born, where he went to school, where Brown Eyed Girl refers to down in the Hollow, the railroad tracks all along there, and then finishes in Cypress Avenue, which of course he really made famous from his seminal album Astral Weeks in 1968.
1: Our guest right now on Travel with Rick Steves is Lynn Corkin. She is a Blue Badge certified tour guide who specializes in showing the neighborhood's end scenes in Belfast that helped turn Van Morrison into one of the leading rock vocalists and songwriters of our age. Places that sometimes even show up in his lyrics. Van was knighted in 2016 for his role in tourism and for aiding charities in Northern Ireland. We have links to Lynn on Facebook and to the sites of the Van Morrison Trail. You'll find them in the notes for this week's show. That's at ricksteves.com/radio. So let's talk about Belfast that Van Morrison would experience today. What's the vibe in Belfast today with all of its hard history?
0: Yes, Belfast is a completely transformed city. And I would say he had a little part in it, at least in the sort of peace process, in that in 1995, President Clinton came to Belfast to switch on the Christmas lights. And who did he choose to sing alongside him at the City Hall? Van Morrison. And he sang
1: Van Morrison and Bill Clinton,
0: and Bill Clinton
1: 1995, turning on the Christmas lights.
0: Bill Clinton played the saxophone at Belfast City Hall.
1: The city must have gone crazy.
0: Absolutely went crazy. An American president is here. You knew there was something significant going on in terms of what became known as the peace process.
1: Yeah.
0: If an American president is here, it must be coming to an end. And I was there, of course, to see President Clinton and Van Morrison. And significantly, the two songs that Van sang were Days Like This. Mom always said there'd be days like this, and No Religion. And there was not a dry eye in the place
1: because
0: it were just such perfect songs that 1995, you know, it's been going on now 3 decades.
1: Let's get above our tribal hang-ups and live together.
0: If there's anyone that everyone could identify with, no matter what community, it was him.
1: That's a beautiful thing. If one man can rise above all of that sectarian misunderstanding and conflict. This is Travel with Rick Steves. We're talking with Lynn Corkin about Van Morrison's Belfast. Our phone number is 877-333-7425. And Randy's calling from Cleveland in Ohio. Randy, thanks for your call.
2: Hey there, Rick. I'm from Cleveland, Ohio, and I have the Rock and Roll Hall of Fame pretty much in my backyard, and I'm a big Van Morrison fan. And I was wondering, where are some of the most notable or best music venues or bars that Van Morrison was known to play at early in his career in either Belfast or anywhere in Northern Ireland?
0: Well, the main one that he played when he was in Them, you know, he's the lead singer of Them, and there was legendary gigs in a venue called the Maritime, which no longer exists, sadly. But, you know, in his early career, he would have played in a lot of little church halls or cricket clubs, stuff like that. But really, it was the Maritime. I mean, the site is still there, but it's not a music club anymore. But one of his most famous concerts was in the Grand Opera House.

0: Belfast, and there is a live album, fantastic live album, Live at the Opera House. I think it was from about 1980s, I think. He was inducted into the Hall of Fame in 1993, I believe.
1: Yes, I think so.
0: Yeah. Thank you for calling.
2: Thanks, Randy. It must be fun to live in Cleveland with the Rock and Roll Hall of Fame in your backyard. Thanks, yeah. Randy.
1: Thank you.
2: Lynn, we could talk about a lot of sites in Belfast, the Titanic, wonderful Titanic exhibit, and the City Hall, and the beautiful pubs, the Crown Liquor Salon, and the Ulster Museum. So impressive. But let's stick with the Van Morrison Trail. As you walk along the Van Morrison Trail, designed for tourists, designed for fans of Van Morrison, I imagine you've done it many times.
0: I have, yeah.
2: What are a few of the sites that you'd see that are particularly impressive and memorable for you?
0: Well, the most memorable would be Cypress Avenue, because within that section of East Belfast, you know, the street that he grew up in, the street that my mum and all her family grew up in, would have been a very typical working class street. Uh-huh. And Cypress Avenue was a magical place. It was only about three streets away, but it was just a magical place. Tree-lined doctors, ministers of the church lived there. And for Van Morrison, it was very much into the mystic, you know, a place of contemplation, a place of... sounds like some romantic liaisons as well in Cypress Avenue.
2: Does it have the same character now as it did when Van Morrison was inspired by it?
0: It's still a beautiful street. And then many years after he wrote that, just a few years ago, my mum said, I hear you all playing that song Cypress Avenue a lot. Did I ever tell you that Daddy proposed to me in Cypress Avenue? And it just seemed to fit perfectly because, again, for her, it was a magical place to go and walking with your love. You know, you didn't go to bars in the days of my mum's courting days. You went and had a nice walk, and they went in Cypress Avenue. And my mum had never heard of Van Morrison, but it just seems a perfect story that my existence is due to Cypress Avenue when my dad proposed to mum, and then they got married, and then they had all these Van Morrison fans as children.
2: And now when you hear that song, it's like it was written for you.
0: It was written for me. And I could never have imagined when I first heard his music way back in the late 70s that one day I'd be a tour guide and I'd be taking people around the Van Morrison Trail. And again about Cypress Avenue, on his 70th birthday, 31st of August 2015, somebody had the bright idea, imagine if you could get Van Morrison to sing in Cypress Avenue on his 70th birthday. And he did. Two shows, sold out. Magical. People came from around the world. He's very proud to be a Belfast man. In fact, when he was knighted by, I think, Prince Charles in 2016, he was very happy and proud when he came out, and he was with his daughter Shanna, who was born in 1970, 71, something like that. She sings with him too. And he said to the journalists, not bad for a blue-eyed soul singer from Belfast. Sir Van Morrison, I am now.
2: He seemed
0: very tickled by that. Oh, he is Sir Van Morrison. Yeah. And of course, one of his most famous songs is Here Comes the Night. So it was all now Here Comes the Night, K-N-I-G-H-T.
2: Oh, Here Comes the Night. Yeah, That's perfect. I get a sense as a citizen of Belfast, you're pretty proud of Van Morrison.
0: I am so proud. I love his music so much, but I feel he has transformed our image of our city. Uh-huh. It used to be that blues songs were about Route 66 and the Mississippi and Chicago and all that. Nobody sang songs about Belfast.
2: Right.
0: Nobody made art out of those mean streets. But Van Morrison did.
2: Beautiful. Thanks so much, Lynn Corkin.
0: You're welcome. Thank you for having me.

0: That's a quick sample of the Caledonian soul music of a very early Van Morrison piece from 1965, when he sang with a band called Them. They brought the hard-driving blues rock to a West Belfast seaman's hostel called the Maritime Hotel, before Van set off on his own solo career. Up next, we head to Scotland to learn about the Roma communities of Europe with Maddie Potter. And we'll help you get some serious steps in on your own with adventure travel planner Neil Lapping. He recommends his favorite hiking trails to offer a classic taste of the most scenic corners of Europe. It's Travel with Rick Steves.
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0: KSKO's listening communities like the Holy Cross Tribe are also annual supporters. Stay in touch and participate in your local village. In Holy Cross, call 476-7124.
1: There's a legend that says when God was sharing his gifts with the peoples of the world, the Romani showed up late. So they were given the whole world to wander instead. It wasn't until Madeline Potter was in her 20s that she began to discover how the Romani history was intertwined with her own family story. Growing up in post-communist Romania, her childhood dreams of traveling came before she knew that, prior to the Second World War, her relatives on her father's side had largely been nomads. Some eluded being sent to prison camps like Dachau. Some didn't. As Maddie investigated the stories of various groups of Romani travelers, she found histories that were inextricably linked, including by being misunderstood, harassed, and deported. She's written The Roma, a traveling history to provide a personal portrait of the Romani people, where they've traveled, where they've settled, and what it means to be Romani today. She's back with us today on Travel with Rick Steves to take a closer look at some of the Roma communities in Europe and in the U.S. Maddie, it's good to talk to you again.
2: It's really good to be here. Thank you so much, Rick, for having me.
1: We encounter Roma people in our travels, and we don't realize that the Roma community is vast and it is disparate. Is that the word? There's sort of a diaspora of the Roma community. In a nutshell, tell us the story of where the Roma people originated and where they are now.
2: The Roma originated in northern India, roughly what is today the territory of Rajasthan and also Pakistan. They migrated westwards, roughly the 11th century, and then now they are widely spread across Europe, North America, but also more broadly in Latin America, for example. There's a big community of Romani people in Brazil. So there are Romani communities across the world, but all Roma originate from northern India.
1: And Maddie, when you wrote your book, it's a traveling history.
2: It is.
1: When I read a history book, I expect a chronology.
2: Yes. You know,
1: and it's a thousand-year story. It started here and then this, then this, and that. But your book is based on geographical regions, on countries.
2: It is.
1: Without the chronology.
2: Yeah.
1: And that's not accidental, is it?
2: It's not. It's very deliberate because I was hoping to trace that, to pay tribute to that history of nomadism, to trace that sense of movement that has been associated with the Romani people, but also to trace my own journey. So the book begins in Britain, where I live now, and then we move to Romania, where I was born and grew up, and then come back to Britain through a series of stopping places, including France, mm-hmm. Germany, Spain, the US.
1: All right. Well, I'd love to just touch on the Roma presence in four countries. I'd love to go to Britain, Germany, Spain, and the US. Tell us about the presence of the Roma people in Great Britain.
2: Yeah, so the Romani presence in Great Britain dates back to roughly the 16th century when they were first spotted here. They were very quickly persecuted. Henry VIII very famously passed his Egyptians Act, which sought to banish Romani people from the country.
1: And when you say Egyptian Act, that kind of harkens back to the misunderstanding that Europeans thought the Roma people came from Egypt and they called them Egyptians, which is the gypsies is a derivation of that misnomer.
2: Exactly. Yeah, that's it. Yeah.
1: Okay,
2: yeah,
1: so
2: yeah.
1: The king decided to punish the Egyptians who were actually the Roma people that came from India.
2: Exactly. That's a great way of putting it. Yeah, that was it.
1: But there's still 200,000 Roma living in Britain. For a lot of travelers, we're fascinated by Roma communities and we get the, what are they called, the travelers and the Roma mixed up. Who are the travelers and how do they relate to the Roma?
2: The term travellers tend to refer to indigenous European travellers, particularly Irish travellers, a really, really important presence in Ireland, who also suffer tremendous marginalisation and persecution for being nomadic.
1: Is this are travellers an ethnic group or sort of a subculture by their free spirits?
2: They are an ethnic group because they've tended to keep away from the settled communities. Now, during the 19th century, the Romani people who arrived in Britain during the 16th century and the Irish travelling community tended to become closer and closer, and there's been a lot of intermixing between the two. So now the cultures tend to be quite closely associated.
1: Ah, so that explains the confusion that travellers have, because sometimes you don't know, are these gypsies or are these travellers?
2: Yeah, you know? So with the British Romanis, they're called, because again, there are so many subgroups of Romani people, technically they're called the Romani Chals. So the Romani Charles have tended to develop a sense of closeness with Irish travellers.
1: Let's travel over to Germany. And when I was in Germany, I was impressed by, you know, we go to Berlin forever to remember the horrors of the Holocaust. And of course, 6 million Jews were killed by Hitler, but what, 500,000 Roma and Sinti people were killed, and other groups that didn't fit his horrible utopian ideal were ended up in concentration camps, and it was ethnic cleansing. I finally came to Berlin one year, and there was a monument to the Roma and Sinti people. Finally, recognition of this tragedy, but I didn't know the term Sinti. Tell us about the Roma community in Germany and who the Sinti are.
2: The term Sinti refers to a particular subgroup of the Romani people, so they are also descended from that same group that migrated out of northern India. But they prefer the term Sinti to refer to themselves. Again, there are so many subgroups. Each of them prefer their own term. Some prefer to be called gypsies, some don't. Some prefer Sinti, some prefer Gitanos.
1: But this is the frustrating thing for me, because you don't, you don't understand the complexity of it all, and you're damned if you do and you're damned if you don't, because somebody in this community said, we're not Roma, we're Sinti.
2: Yeah.
1: Who is the spokesperson for a disparate group of nomads?
2: So each group tends to have their own preference when it comes to terminology. I think it's quite safe to. So in Germany, the official terminology is Roma and Sinti, precisely because...
1: Yeah, I noticed that. In Germany, it's like you do Roma and Sinti.
2: Exactly.
1: In some countries, it's just clearly Roma. I think in the United States, if you say gypsy, it is universally considered a slur. On the other hand, if you go to Hungary or if you go to southern Spain, the Roma people there might call themselves gypsies.
2: Yeah, exactly, or Gitanos, or whatever.
1: Gitanos, which is the Spanish word for gypsies.
2: Yeah,
1: isn't it?
2: Exactly. It shares the etymology.
1: That's one thing I've got an interesting thing is people, a lot of Americans go, you can't say Allah. Well, Allah is God in Arabic, you know. It's just people get hung up on, oh, that's a different language for the same word. Gitano, to me, when I see Gitano, I see the word gypsy.
2: Yeah, they share the same etymology that comes from Egyptian.
1: Yeah. Well, there you go. This is Travel with Rick Steves, and we're getting a personal look at the history and culture of the Roma people right now with Dr. Madeline Potter. She's a teaching and research fellow at the University of Edinburgh, and her book is Roma, A Traveling History. Madeline, you make the histories in the different chapters of your book that feature different countries that host Roma communities. You make that so much more vivid with stories of individuals. And in Germany, you talk about the boxer Johann Trollmann.
2: Yeah.
1: In fact, you call him one of the bravest men to ever have lived in his defiant way of looking the devil in the eye and sneering at him.
2: Yeah, to me, he is one of the bravest men ever to have lived. So he was from a Sinti community. He was a boxer. He was brilliant. He had this amazing style of boxing, which was a bit like dancing around. So he was very difficult to pin down. So he would kind of shift and dance around and avoid the punches, and then suddenly he would just come in and out of nowhere appear and start raining punches on his opponent. And he was this very, very charming young man, but unfortunately he was around as a Sinto boxer during the rise of the Nazi Party, so he was persecuted for it. There was this really, really amazing fight where he was very clearly winning, and the crowds were on his side. But then the jury, the judges, declared it uncertain result because they couldn't award the title to a gypsy, essentially. The crowd was furious.
1: But he was on the German team, right?
2: But he was fighting against, so it was internal championship in Germany, yeah. The crowd was furious, so the jury had to award him the title. But then later, very cowardly so, when they were away from the wrath of the people, they stripped him of his title. When he was to box again, they told him that he was not allowed to, that he had to box in a German style, not dance around, which they associated racially with the Romani people. There were so many caricatures in the right-wing sports press that mocked him, that emphasized his ethnic features, that were featuring a little kind of violin in a thought bubble. They were absolutely horrible racist caricatures. So what he did, he thought, okay, if the Nazis want this kind of blonde Aryan ideal, I am going to give them that blonde Aryan ideal. So he went and bleached his hair. So when everybody was expecting him to come into the ring, he was famous by now, people were shocked because what came on was not the usual Johann Trollmann, but a caricature of him mocking those Nazis with bleached peroxide blonde hair, and he had doused his skin in flour to make himself look white. And I think it takes absolute courage to do that during those times.
1: What a tremendous example of wit and pride.
2: Yes, yeah.
1: And courage. With a story like that, you can draw a better understanding of the plight of the Roma people and their spirit and character to live through that.
2: Exactly. And that's what I mean, looking the devil in the eye and sneering at him.
1: Yes. Tell us who was this Mary Squires that you featured?
2: She's a woman who lived during the 18th century who was accused of kidnap and theft when a young woman by the name of Elizabeth just suddenly vanished into thin air. She was just going to visit her aunt and uncle and never returned home. Nobody really knew what happened to her. And then a month later, she returned home. She looked a mess. She was bloodied and bruised and abused. And she claimed that she had been kidnapped and imprisoned by a posse of villains whose head was this gypsy woman called Mary Squires. So Mary Squires was arrested and eventually she was convicted. She was condemned to death. But there was a judge called Sir Chris Gascoigne who was very, very suspicious of this whole affair. So he started looking into it, partly because there was this whole public hysteria around the case. And he found that crowds, the mobs that had gathered outside, had prevented potentially very, very valuable witnesses from entering. So he started his own investigation and he managed to find that Mary Squires had an alibi. So he managed to convince the jury actually to overturn her conviction. But he then faced the wrath of the people who called him the king of the gypsies and who attacked him. But Mary Squires was released and Elizabeth was convicted of perjury.
1: Ah. Well, this kind of relates to the underdog status in legal circles of the Roma people. I mean, it's just that kind of travels with a nomadic community. Okay, on our trip through Europe to find Roma culture, let's go down to Spain, because I believe there are more Roma people in Spain than anywhere else in Europe, I think. It's the biggest presence I've seen in my travels. What is it, 750,000 people estimated,
2: yeah,
1: with Roma heritage in Spain.
2: Yeah.
1: The story there has a long history. Way back in 1763, they were given by the king equal citizenship on the condition of assimilation.
2: Yes.
1: That's the big condition.
2: That's the catch, yeah.
1: So that basically means stop speaking your Hindi language,
2: mm-hmm,
1: and embrace the church and the king and what it,
2: yeah,
1: is to be Spanish.
2: And that's why, again, going back to that question of what terms do particular groups prefer? And these terms are very much tied with the history of the country, because when that happened, they tried to ban the Romani language and they tried to ban the term gitano. So the fact that they continued to call themselves gitanos is a matter of pride for those communities, right?
1: Wow.
2: So the term itself in Spain is often associated with the sense of pride and resistance. And that's what I mean, that these terms are very much tied in with particular groups in particular countries and places,
1: yeah,
2: because they have these individual histories.
1: Consequently, the word gypsy to this day could be more permissible in Andalusia, in southern Spain. The Roma there call themselves gypsies.
2: Yeah, yeah.
1: So you need to know the cultural context.
2: Exactly.
1: When you want to be sensitive
2: to think the cultural context is absolutely paramount, yeah.
1: Very, very important. There is so much to know about the Roma community. It's interesting how there's 12 million Roma in Europe. Again, that's as many people as are in Greece or Portugal. And Roma really kind of flies under the radar, unless you know where to look. But when you know where to look, you can find it. Madeline Potter grew up in post-communist Romania and explores her family background in her book, The Roma, A Traveling History. Today, she's a teaching research fellow at the University of Edinburgh. Maddie first spoke with us in 2025 about her book on the Roma and about her interest in visiting sites associated with Gothic literature. Look for web links to those conversations in the notes for this week's show at ricksteves.com/radio. Now, I'd just like to finish in the United States. There's a million Roma people here in the United States with a long history. What should we know about the Roma in America?
2: So one thing that really stands out for American Roman history is that the travel didn't take the usual pattern of moving from India westwards, but that they came with the waves of migration and colonialism from Europe. So a lot of them were shipped over as indentured servants to colonies. We know that in Christopher Columbus's third voyage, for example, there were a number of Romani people who were being banished. We know that France shipped a lot of its Romani people to French Louisiana. So they were sent off either as indentured servants or as undesirables into the colonies, into the New World. Mm-hmm. So it's tied in with that history rather than the natural migration. And then also after the fall of the Iron Curtain in 1989, there was a lot of there were new waves of migration of Romani people into the States. And today, the majority of Roma in the U.S. on the West Coast and in California.
1: And they still identify with their Romani
2: heritage. They do, yeah.
1: You know, when we think, Madeline, about the diaspora, the fact that millions and millions of Roma people, they left India 1,000 years ago, and today that culture survives in countries all over the planet. Let's just finish our conversation with Roma people. Disparate as they are, do they have heroes? You were a child in a Roma community in Romania. Who were your heroes? What is a Roma hero?
2: A Roma hero is a person that we really admire, that we really just grow up with legends about. There are stories. Unfortunately, when I was growing up, there was this shame associated in the public sphere with being Romani. There was not much talk about Romani people. It was something that was just chucked to the side. People didn't really, really talk about it much. But if you, and this is what I was trying to do in the book, is to collect these stories of wonderful Romani people who've lived and resisted and did something for the community. So I think one of my favorite Romani heroines is Katarina Taikon, who was a Swedish Romani woman who was called the Martin Luther King of Sweden, who did tremendous work for the rights of Romani people.
1: Well, there are inspirational stories coming out of the Roma community from every country where they have a presence. And Madeline Potter, thank you for shining a light on this fascinating dimension of our many-faceted world. Best wishes in your teaching and your travels.
2: Thank you so much, Rick. So happy to have been here. Thank you.
1: Madeline Potter examines how three prominent Irish authors used monsters as a way to grapple with questions of the afterlife and with what's sacred or profane. It's in her latest book called Theological Monsters, Religion and Irish Gothic. Get up close to the scenery and cultures of Europe and away from the tourist crowds with a little help for wandering off on your own. That's next on Travel with Rick Steves.
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1: I love how you can never exhaust Europe of the travel fun it has to offer. I've spent 3 months a year ever since I was a student exploring Europe, and it never gets old, and there's always new ways to travel. And lately, I'm on a hiking venerable trails kick. In fact, for the last 3 years, that's been my vacation. I'm a big believer in avoiding the crowds by not going where the crowds are. And when you're on a beautiful trail anywhere in Europe, it's you and nature and beautiful bits of culture. I love how nature and culture shared the same crib in Europe, and you experience that so vividly and intimately when you commit yourself to a serious hike. Not just a short walk from a pullout where you park your car, but actually hiking from hotel to hotel to hotel for several days. And I'm joined right now by Neil Lapping, and he's a man who's been a pioneer in putting together tours where you organize a great route, you book hotels, and then you arrange for a Sherpa service to take bags from one hotel to the next so travelers can just frolic freely with their day bag up a ridge, down into the next valley, and find their bag waiting at a hotel and a big appetite ready to enjoy a good local dinner and do it all again tomorrow. Neil, thanks for joining us.
3: Great to be here, Rick.
1: Excuse me, I just sort of ventured off onto my visions and memories of hiking this way around.
3: It looked like you were enjoying it. You looked like you were right back there.
1: I'm serious. It's something I look forward to. I kind of enjoy hiking in Europe because there's no way I can have to research. You know, I can't go to Lisbon or Copenhagen without worrying about research and hotels and restaurants. But I don't cover hikes in my guidebooks, and I'm just there enjoying, as I said, the culture and the nature together. I know that you run a company called Max Adventure, and for decades now, you've been organizing these tours. It's kind of trendy these days. More and more people are seeing this as a kind of tourism, isn't it? You can go on your own, or you can hire somebody to essentially propose a route, book the hotels, and provide the Sherpa service to take your bag from one hotel to the next.
3: For me, I've just loved connecting people with places across Europe and trails and great experiences. And the way we do that and create these incredible moments, these moments of connection with your traveling companions and people, has been through hiking and hiking trails and that getting into a journey every day. And I still do those every year with my wife, my kids. That's our vacation too. Last year it was biking in Portugal. Huh. The year before it was hiking in the Bernese Overland. The kids are going to be a bit grumpy about it now. They're teenagers and you know,
1: love
3: a bit
1: it.
3: Of an argument
1: they're
3: sometimes.
1: They're teenagers, yeah. Well, that's a good way. I just think it's great parenting to get your kids out on the road. And now you did with your family the Berner Oberland. I was just that's the tour that I've done without having the help of a tour company. I just booked four great hotels in a region I've known and loved for a long time, but I've always been intrigued by these hotels that are off the grid that 150 years ago were venerable places, destinations, you know.
3: There are so many fabulous hotels like that around Europe. There's a lovely one in the Val d'Anniviers in Switzerland called the Hotel Weisshorn.
1: Oh,
3: and
1: yeah.
3: We've had a couple of New Year's Eves there. So not hiking in the summer, but actually snowshoeing in the winter. And the only way you can get up is either ski touring or snowshoeing.
1: Oh,
3: and
1: wow.
3: It was built to service the Victorian mountaineers.
1: The Victorian mountaineers. That was the late 1800s, basically.
3: You know, they've got this history of welcoming mountain travelers for hundreds of years. And it's still the same experience. You meet people from all over the world.
1: Yeah.
3: You have an amazing dinner. You meet great people. It's so much fun. And the next day you hike or you snowshoe off.
1: And you actually have these hotels. Some of them are literally off the grid. They're a two-hour hike from the nearest paved road or vehicle. Sometimes no electricity, sometimes no menu, but always a good convivial crowd and a warm welcome and a comfortable bed. And you're sleeping in this woody, historical sort of dream come true high up in the mountains that has been housing hikers for more than a century.
3: And what I often love is often it's been run by the same family for many, many generations. So you've got this lovely continuity and history of, you know, this is just what they do and what their pride and pleasure is of welcoming travelers.
1: Talk about history, Neil. Do you know Schinnigeplatt?
3: Yes.
1: You hike from Wildersville, just outside of Interlaken, and you take the old cogwheel train up to the very top, Schinnigeplatt.
3: Yeah.
1: And from there, you take my favorite hike anywhere in the Berner Oberland along a ridge all the way to First and come down to Grindelwald. But I needed a jump on that hike so I could catch the last lift in First down because I didn't want to hike all the way down and I didn't want to rush my hike. So I slept at the beginning of the hike up on the ridge on the top Schinnigeplatt. That hotel was so traditional, they still left the bedpans and the washing basin out in the hallway. And it was this old 150-year-old porcelain basin and a jug that people would actually pee in the middle of the night, I guess, and then and all that kind of thing.
3: Well, hopefully you don't get the jug and the bedpan confused. You know, make sure you keep those apart.
1: But we didn't actually use it, but I thought this is a cool touch. And as you mentioned, it had been in the same family for generations.
3: That is the best hike in Europe, in my opinion. From Schinnigeplatt, I've done it several times. Once in glorious sunshine, once in an absolute snowstorm, where we were doing it in summer and the weather turned and I was like, we're still going, let's go for it. We caught the train up and we hiked. There's a hut about halfway along called the
1: It's called the greedy source of drinks. You cannot have a picnic there without paying for a drink. They have water, but you've got to. And we had to. There's not much water on that trail. I know that hut you're talking about. I don't blame them, but you can't just fill up your water bottle there.
3: No, we arrived in the middle of a snowstorm. We were spending the night, but that hike, when you've got the lakes from Interlaken down on your left hand side, yeah. And you've got the Eiger, the Monk and the Jungfrau on the other side. It's just beyond belief, isn't it?
1: By the way, this is Travel with Rick Steves. I'm talking with Neil Lapping, and he lives in Glasgow in Scotland. And he's for 20 or 30 years been organizing mountain hikes with his company, Max Adventure. Neil, these hikes are all over the place. Let's talk about very, very briefly where people might find these venerable multi-day walks in Europe that they could learn more, and they could do it on their own, or they could hire any number of hiking companies to help book the hotels and provide the Sherpa service that takes their bag from one hotel to the next and provides a smart route. What are some of the classics that people should be mindful of?
3: So I think it starts with what you're looking for. What do you love? So if it's mountains, I think you can't beat the Tour de Mont Blanc. A circuit around Mont Blanc, starting in the Chamonix Valley, going through France, Switzerland, Italy, and coming back into the Chamonix Valley. I think that's the mountain classic.
1: And that's 100 miles and 10 days, I guess, by my pace. I did it in 6 days with a tour where we cherry-picked just the best 6 days and 60 miles and took public buses through the boring parts. And it was a beautiful week on the trail hiking around Mont Blanc.
3: And that's the thing, they're super flexible. You can do as much as a little as you want. I think staying in the mountains, you can't go far wrong in the Dolomites. The Dolomites are this dramatic limestone peaks, you know, northern Italy, where you've got fantastic people and welcome. And, you know, of an evening, everyone's promenading down the high street and, you know, having their aperitif and their evening chat. So I think that mountain culture in the Dolomites is just fantastic. And the super well-known walk there is the Alta Via 1.
1: Yeah.
3: There are various variations. There's also an Alta Via 2. And you can pick and choose the best sections of that as well. They're pretty full on, the big ones with stays in mountain huts, but you can really kind of tailor it to what you want. So those are probably the two big mountain ones.
1: Mont Blanc, the hike around Mont Blanc, which starts in France, goes through Italy and Switzerland, and finishes back in France.
3: Yep.
1: And then the various Dolomite hikes in the north of Italy. Those would be perhaps the two most popular examples of hiking on venerable trails. I think you could make Zermatt a home base and hike forever just from that home base in and around the Matterhorn. And you and I both love the Berner Oberland around Interlaken.
3: Berner Oberland's fantastic as well.
1: But let's leave the Alps and we'll go to other places. I love the TV series Pole Dark, and it's filmed in Cornwall in southwest England. And there is, what is it called, the Southwest Coastal Trail or something?
3: The Southwest Coastal Path is an absolute delight. It's over 600 miles, and it starts on the west coast, and you follow that the coast of Devon and Cornwall and back into Devon, just over 600 miles. And some adventurers will do the whole thing, and it's amazing, and I'm in awe of that. But most people will do 5-6 days, either on the Atlantic side, around St. Ives and Padstow, where you've got the little fishing boats coming in and Rick Stein's famous restaurants and, you know, this great Cornish life and, you know, very kind of special culture down there. The other great places are just like around the Lizard, where so many maritime adventures started.
1: Yeah. And that is, if people have watched the movie or the series Pole Dark, it's filmed there because it's just so drop-dead beautiful. We've filmed there. I've hiked there. It's gorgeous. The Cotswolds in England are very popular. Most people do it by car, and they only see the places you can drive to. I've taken a few all-day hikes in the Cotswolds, and I'll tell you, if you get away from the cars and if you see the villages from tops of hills, and if you see the backyards walking through the farms, it's a whole different Cotswolds.
3: The first time I went to the Cotswolds and hiked there, I was just going, wow, okay, this is England. It is picture perfect. You walk from one impossibly beautiful village of little houses and cottages and flowers and roses, and you're like, it couldn't get any better. And you get to the next one and you're like, wow, wow, wow. The problem is it takes forever to get anywhere because you're taking so many pictures.
1: Yeah.
3: And I think in the summer, it's just delightful. And then, you know, you pitch up at some tiny village and there's always a pub
1: Okay, so that covers Britain. I mean, you could talk more and more, but I want to cover a little more. How about coastal areas in the south of Europe? Portugal, Spain, Italy?
3: So there are a couple of areas that are absolute classics and have really known for a while. So in Italy, the Cinque Terre and the Amalfi Coast are just two absolute knockouts. The Cinque Terre is getting pretty busy now. Amalfi Coast is still just, you know, stairs after stairs into kind of, as soon as you get away from the coast, you're into the mountains and smaller villages and towns, but you've got these drop-dead views across the Mediterranean, across to the Isle of Capri.
1: What about pilgrimages? There's a lot of people are on these, you know, beloved, time-honored, venerable pilgrimage trails.
3: So the Camino is the most famous, and that's been a pilgrimage since the Middle Ages. You know, it was a pilgrimage to Santiago de Compostela, and that has had this amazing renaissance in the last 30 or 40 years where people are looking for connection and experience. And you can do everything from, you know, walking from the French border of Saint-Jean-Pierre-de-Port to 700 or 800 kilometers all the way to Santiago, or you can just walk the last 100 kilometers. And there are multiple routes that go in. You know, some come up through Portugal. You can start from Porto or Lisbon. Some come along the northern coast of Spain and Bilbao and Santander. So there's this amazing camaraderie where everyone's like, Buen Camino.
1: I noticed in your company, you've got a short, less than a week hike for the last stretch of the Camino. I think it's like 30 days you allocate to go from Saint-Jean-Pierre-de-Port.
3: It's about that. Most people take about
1: and
3: that.
1: And most people don't have that much time. A lot of people do it in segments, which is permissible, or a lot of people do what you offer in Mac Adventure is the last week.
3: You get your Compostela, and if you've done more than the last 100 kilometers, so, you know, that's the kind of pilgrim certificate. The Camino is the best known, but there are other pilgrimages around Europe. You know, the Via Francigena starts on the Swiss border and finishes in Rome. It's a lot less well known, but you'd be surprised how many people are now taking that time out to reconnect, you know, often. We get a lot of solo walkers. I actually first discovered the Camino when my mom did it at a kind of changing time of her life. And I was like, what's this you're doing? She's like, oh, yeah, I've just got my pack and I'm staying at Auberges every night. And I was like, what are you doing, mom?
1: You know, this is your mom. That's great.
3: And she met people that she's still in touch with 20 years later. So it was a formative experience of her life and just amazing thing to do.
1: There's even a Camino or a pilgrimage trail that goes in Norway all the way up to Trondheim.
3: Yeah, I think it's around St. Olaf, I think.
1: Yeah. We're getting inspired to take off on the classic trails of Europe right now on Travel with Rick Steves with a little help from Neil Lapping of Max Adventure. Neil's company advises solo travelers, couples, and small groups on planning active travels on hundreds of hiking and cycling trails in Europe and the UK, Japan, and New Zealand. Their website is maxadventure.com, and being based in Scotland, that's spelled M-A-C-S, Adventure. Neil, if you could take me just to one spot with your family on one of the happy days when all of you were out there in the wonders of nature, where would we be and what would we be marveling at?
3: Going back, I think it was 2019, we did the GR5, which is the hike from Lake Geneva to Chamonix. The kids were young, so Annabelle must have been 8. Robbie was 14. And we had the most incredible kind of, I think it was a 6 or 7 day hike. And it was a combination of hotels with raclette and fondue and the really simple mountain huts. And that last day, we walk up the most amazing, beautiful, remote valley. And you come over the crest of the hill, just around the Brabant mountain, and the whole of the Mont Blanc Massif just opens out in front of you. And you've had this amazing experience of chatting and swimming in mountain rivers and lakes and, you know, this great adventure. One day we made my son walk so far that we had to bribe him and buy him a guinea pig when we got home. And you've just had this amazing experience. But that moment, as we saw Chamonix, we knew that Chamonix Ice, the best ice cream shop in Chamonix, and we said to the kids, the first thing we're doing, and, you know, looking down in Chamonix, first place we went was Chamonix Ice. They got the most enormous ice creams. And that's just those moments of connection and specialness are what comes out of these self-guided adventures through Europe.
1: Oh, jeez. You know, just it's so fun to share our experiences, Neil, because anybody who's had these nature in the extreme experiences can get together and just celebrate the memories that it created. But you're talking about your favorite hike is going from Lake Geneva to Chamonix. And I went from Lake Geneva basically to Chamonix on a taxi transfer to catch my hike around Mount Blanc in Chamonix. And you're just reminding me there is great hikes everywhere. And then for you to come around the corner and find Brevent, that hike, that traverse high above Chamonix with the Mount Blanc, the highest mountain in Europe, 15,000 feet right across the valley, that was the climax of our Tour de Mont Blanc hike. And it was the very best day that we traversed over. And then we rode the lift into Chamonix. And instead of Chamonix ice, like for the ice cream for your kids, we came into town and an organist was practicing in the old church right on the main square, playing the beautiful pipe organ. And we sat down there and listened to that pipe organ play high up in the mountains of France, the Alps, and just thought, what a glorious experience we've had. And then we went out to a wonderful dinner, and we just thought, when's our next hike?
3: I think that is the thing that so many people come away. It's never what's on the itinerary and what's in your plan.
1: That's
3: it's
1: right.
3: Always the unexpected. It's the person you bump in against the trail. It's the organist. It's the musician.
1: Yeah.
3: It's the person you meet around the table. It's the restaurant you never knew about. It's all these unexpected things that when you travel slowly, you discover them.
1: Yes. And when you travel slowly, there you go. Neil Lapping, thank you so much. And I'd love to spend a day on that ridge high above of Interlaken, hiking with lakes on one side, stretching all the way to Germany, and the most incredible alpine panorama anywhere around on the other, and just have a glorious day.
3: You and me both. Thanks, Rick.
1: Take care, Neil.
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0: Right now, panel, it is time for you to answer some questions about this week's news. Shane, this week we learned about a new dating trend where singles are making decisions about their love lives using what?
1: Oh, social media?
0: No, God, no. Yeah. I'll give you a hint. It's a way of finding out if that new guy really excels.
2: He don't have a job.
0: I know.
1: Spreadsheets?
0: Spreadsheets.
3: Oh, my God.
0: Spreadsheets. The Wall Street Journal interviewed so-called love hackers who claim that organizing data about their dates, like physical characteristics, conversation topics, and, of course, red flags into a spreadsheet, helps you make sense of your own preferences and ultimately choose who to keep seeing. They enter data, right, on a variety of categories after a first date. Looks, sense of humor, employment status. One for how they treat the server. Mean to server? Nice to server? Makes out with server?
2: I think the spreadsheet is the red flag.
0: Yeah. Right, probably, yes.
1: Totally, yeah.
0: Meanwhile, they're doing spreadsheets of all these characteristics of the guy, and the guy's like, kept a spreadsheet? No.
4: Wait, I want to hear the end of the story with the server. That was getting pretty juicy.
0: It was, yeah.
5: I had this happen to me once.
0: Did you really? What happened?
5: I found out that she was using numbers instead of Excel, and I dumped her.
0: Really?
5: Yes.
0: You didn't approve of her
5: no.
0: choice of software platforms?
5: Excel only.
0: Exactly.

0: 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Call 1-888-WAIT-WAIT to play. 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
1: That's Nemo right here on the Children's Hour. I'm Katie Stone, and I'm here at the Outpost Performance Space with a whole lot of great kids and on Zoom. Hello, everyone.
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1: Well, thank you all so much for being here out there on listener land and here in the Outpost and on Zoom. Today, we are in episode 4 of our 4-part series, Communication Nation. It's a series that explores various forms of communication through media, languages, and community building. Today's episode is going to focus on team building. If you think about it, the goal of communication is always to build community around us. We are much stronger as we communicate and work together. And there are simple ways we can build trust in our communities and strengthen them by playing games. There are so many games I'm sure we all love. From team sports to board games to video games. On today's show, we're going to talk about games that require cooperation among us. That is what helps us build community and friendships. For more information on this and the entire series called Communication Nation, visit childrenshour.org. And there you're going to find not only all the parts of this series, but lots of curriculum and activities so that these shows can be used in the classroom or just to further learning wherever you are. This is Communication Nation, Episode 4. Together we can. This is Wookiefoot right here on the Children's Hour.

0: This is Communication Nation, Episode 4, Together We Can, Part 1, The Art of Improv. When people communicate, there's a natural back and forth. You say something, then I say something, and together we make a conversation. But what if that process was a game? That's how we met Doug Montoya. He's a comedian, actor, educator, and the co-founder of The Box ABQ, a theater in Albuquerque, New Mexico. His specialty is a form of comedy called improv or improvisation.
1: It's a really fun art form that basically you're just creating a scene, spur of the moment, based on different suggestions that might happen. There are two types of improv. One of them is short form improv. That's where you play little short games. They'll get what we call a prompt or an ask, and then they'll just do a quick little set. And then there's also long form improv. That'll take just a suggestion at the beginning, and then they'll build the entire show based on that suggestion.
0: People take improv classes for all kinds of reasons: to have fun, to meet friends, to exercise their minds, and even for their careers. Thinking on your feet is an important skill in communication. It was time for us to put our thinking caps on, so we decided to warm up with a little bit of word association. So if we thought of the phrase Mickey Mouse,
1: you might say
2: Disney.
1: So if we were to go further, so she said Disney, and what does that make you think of?
2: Pixar. Inside Out.
3: Colors.
1: Then I might just immediately say red. So we went from Mickey Mouse and it got all the way back to red, but all of those words had some sort of relationship to each other. What we're doing is we're practicing the rules of improv. There are like four like really important rules. The number one rule of improv is
3: yes and.
1: That is the cliche improv rule. Basically, what that means is that when we're doing improv, we're all going to agree and we're not going to be negative. So we're always going to say yes to whatever's going on in that scene. If we were in a scene, I were to say, hey, would you look at those big, beautiful balloons in the sky? We wouldn't want to have somebody say, well, those aren't balloons. Those are UFOs, or I can't see balloons. So you want to agree to what's going on there.
0: Doug taught us another rule. Always be an expert at what you're talking about, even though you're just pretending.
1: You're not going to be like, well, I don't know how to fly a rocket ship because I've never flown a rocket ship. If they say, I want to see a scene with astronauts in it. Well, I'm going to be a rocket scientist at that point, right? I'm going to flip switches. I'm going to turn dials. I'm going to say, turn on the flux capacitor because that's in every spaceship, right? And one of those things is like, being an expert, and we're all just enjoying ourselves, the audience becomes like an extension of you when you're doing improvisation. They're not rocket scientists either, but they sure are having fun watching you pretend to be a rocket scientist.
0: It was time to play our first improv game together. Listeners, you can play along with us. Our first game is called Ad Executive. In real life, ad executives help make advertisements for products on TV, radio, and the internet. Are you ready? Let's play Ad Executive.
1: Your job is going to be very enthusiastic about a product, and you are going to agree with each other. You guys are going to support everybody's idea.
0: First, the crew designed their product.
1: Let's create an oven that could cook things really fast. And then you might say, yes, and
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4: Yes, and there's 7 parts of it.
2: And it prevents cheesecake cracks.
3: Those cheesecake cracks are very important to keep a preventable as much as you can. You know how hard it is to cook, but with this oven, it'll be easier than ever before because
5: it can, like, not just cook things, but it can also, like you can, like, throw things into it, and it'll just, like, make it. 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
3: Yes, and it's very easy for dogs to use.
1: Okay, so guys, I want you to create an ad campaign for this product.
0: The crew named the gadget the Switzer Doodle.
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2: Wee wee.
1: Very good. I love it.
0: Doug had one more idea up his sleeve, and the results were kind of surprising. That's in our next segment of Communication Nation.

0: That's Glenn Phillips right here on the Children's Hour with Have a Little Fun With Me, and I hope you're having fun. I'm Katie Stone, and we're in Communication Nation Episode 4, Together We Can.
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0: 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The Children's Hour shorts have dropped. 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Welcome back to the Children's Hour. This is Tito Puente.

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1: This is Communication Nation Episode 4, Together We Can, Part 2, Staying Connected. When we communicate, conversations often have unspoken rules. We don't interrupt each other, or we make sure to listen to what the other person is saying. In improvisation, there are often firm rules. Doug taught us to always respond beginning with the words, yes and, to your partner in order to keep the game going. There are no wrong answers.
2: If I was to say candy, tell me all the types of candies that you know.
3: All of them.
2: Just go, and then I'll stop you.
3: Sweethearts, lollipops, Tootsie Rolls, Skittles, candy corn, Snickers.
2: What types of cereal? 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
2: Awesome. Okay, so vegetables.
3: Cucumbers, lettuce, okra.
5: You got it.
3: SpaghettiOs, tomatoes.
2: SpaghettiOs, my favorite vegetable. You're never wrong.
1: How come when we play games like this, it's really fun and silly, and I also feel like I get kind of a sense of knowing everybody better. Am I getting to know everybody here better?
2: I think so, because I think it opens a doorway into their psyche and what they think about and what they love and what's on their mind, right?
1: Right. Like Lucas's first cereal that you thought of was Fruity Pebbles, and that got me thinking, I love Fruity Pebbles. I wonder if I went to Lucas's house, I could find Fruity Pebbles. And then, Nina, you think of SpaghettiOs as a vegetable is a really, like, I think that's pretty cool. I love SpaghettiOs.
2: Right?
3: I haven't had SpaghettiOs in 6 years.
2: But it's something in your brain that said, you know, that's a food.
5: What would you say to the people who maybe want to start and try improv but are afraid of freezing up and not being funny if they're doing it in a comedy setting?
2: Usually if you're stuck, it's because you're starting to think about things. You're starting to like allow things to kind of rattle around in your brain. And when that starts to happen, then you start trying to come up with like the right answer or the perfect solution kind of thing. And once you start thinking, then the right solution never comes. But the art of improv is to just not think, to just react honestly. And that's always going to be the best way to respond, is just reacting honestly.
1: So like here we are doing this, and because of the rules, yes and go ahead and be the expert, even though you may not know, I think we could get better and better. It's pretty fun. What do you guys think of doing it?
6: Yeah.
7: I think it is a very good way to help warm our minds up and engage with each other.
2: Going back, one of the last things that I'd like to emphasize as far as that very first rule of improv being positive, saying yes, and it's very liberating to be positive. Sometimes whenever you watch some really bad improv, that's when like things start getting a little negative, or there seems to be people disagreeing, or they start to have like little arguments. And that improv, you can only really just take a little bit of it. But when you practice at being positive, you recognize how that moves everything forward. Your career right now is mostly just being a son, a daughter, a child, right? And your parents might come in and be like, hey, I need you to do your chores. And then you say, I don't want to do that, right? It slows the whole scene down. But if you're positive and you say yes, and things start moving along a lot quicker. You can get back to that video game or get back to that phone call with your friend and those type of things. So I think really the application of saying yes and agreeing to what's happening around you can be pretty liberating and can be a pretty positive thing.
1: That's Doug Montoya from the Box ABQ Theater in Albuquerque, New Mexico, teaching us about how improv can help us be better friends and community members. We don't always have to say yes and to an offer or a statement in every conversation, but sometimes being willing to listen to others and meet them where they are is so important to staying connected. Speaking of staying connected, we're going to learn about some ancient indigenous games that did exactly what we've been doing with Doug Montoya. They built trust, community, and conversation, and an atmosphere of positivity. Stick with us. This is the Children's Hour.
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0: What's the matter with the team?
1: The team's all right.
0: What's the matter with the team?
1: The team's all right.
0: Well, who said so?
1: Everybody.
0: Well, who said so?
1: Everybody.
0: Well, who's everybody?
1: Rocky High.
0: Well, who's everybody?
1: Rocky High.
0: Rock, rock, rock, rock, Rocky High. Yay, team. What's the matter with the team?
1: The team's all right.
0: What's the matter with the team?
1: The team's all right.
0: Well, who said so?
1: Everybody.
0: Well, who said so?
1: Everybody.
0: Well, who's everybody?
1: Rocky High.
0: Well, who's everybody?
1: Rocky High.
0: Rock, rock, rock, rock, Rocky High.
1: Yay, team!
2: That's the one and only Ella Jenkins from Songs, Rhythm, and Chants for the Dance. Jack Ingram before that from Live at Billy Bob's in Texas. And Danny Quinn brought us Teamwork. That's from a collection called Someone Else's Shoes, the Best Foot Forward Children's Music Series. 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I'm Katie Stone. 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This series is exploring various forms of communication through languages, verbal abilities, media, and community building. 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This entire project comes with curriculum so that it can be used in the classroom. And this time we've made short little podcasts of each one of our interview segments so that teachers have more time to use the whole series. You can find it all at childrenshour.org. Look for Communication Nation. One of the reasons we made this series for you is because we've been noticing around us that people are really at odds with one another, and we're having a hard time listening to one another and finding our common ground. But if you look around you, that common ground is everywhere. All of us really want the same things. We want to feel happy. We want to feel accepted and loved. In our communities today, we can do a huge service to the people around us just by being kind. And being kind means that we try hard to listen to one another to find that common ground. It's there. Can you find it? I think you can.
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That's Bill Harley right here on the Children's Hour, and you're listening to Communication Nation, Episode 4, Together We Can, Part 3, Building Community Through Traditional Games. Did you know there are games that have been played by people of all ages for thousands of years? As humans, we invent games all the time, based on our beliefs and relationships, or what's lying around in the backyard. We're practicing teamwork every time we play a game with others. And when I played with my friends growing up, I think I was learning how to cooperate with other people. Some of humanity's earliest games were played with our hands. Hand games require you to work with a partner to keep the rhythm and the movements in sync. We build coordination, listening skills, and get good practice at reading nonverbal communications, too. Hand clapping games can be traced back to Africa, and they've been a big part of Black culture in the Americas for generations, since 1619, when enslaved Africans were first brought to this continent. They show that people can seek joy and demonstrate creativity and resilience, even under oppression. Hand games continue to evolve and change throughout each generation, location, and with the influence of digital communications. Among women and young girls, they hold a special place when, historically, sports were reserved only for boys.

0: Malachi, I love you.
1: Let's travel to Central America, where for over 3,000 years, descendants of the Olmec, including the Maya, Nahuatl-speaking peoples, and others, played a game with a rubber ball. There are many different names and variations to this game. Picture a large stone surface where two teams are racing to pass a rubber ball through a hoop made of thick stone. The hoop is high on a wall, and the players use only their hips, elbows, and knees to move the ball around. The wall is painted with murals that reflect the history and religion of the area, and when people got together to watch the games, they shared stories of their ancestors, caught up on the latest news, and chatted about their lives. People weren't just watching a competition. They were practicing being a community. Sometimes different groups challenged each other to the game to resolve conflicts. The players had to cooperate, strategize, and trust each other to win. Teams had to respect the rules to compete, which helped build connections between people who didn't always get along. Today, youth across Central America are bringing back the sport. Many traditional sports teach us that every single person matters in a community. High in the Andes Mountains in South America, in what are now the countries of Peru, Bolivia, and others, people of the Quechua language, descendants of the Inca Empire, continue a thousands-year-old tradition where athletes can serve an important role in their communities. They are runners called chaquis, which translates roughly to the one who gives and receives. And they deliver messages across communities. Imagine a relay race where each runner passes a baton to the next, but instead of a baton, it's a message. And in this way, information can get to its destination quickly and accurately. Runners have to overcome elements such as high altitude and weather, and some can run for up to 200 miles a day. Chaquis are central in connecting communities and people to allow for communication across long distances. We see similar traditions in indigenous communities across the Americas. The Children's Hour is based in the United States, and that's within North America. Here we play lots of games that started in other parts of the world and that were brought here through immigration. There's the Italian game of bocce, where players throw balls toward a smaller target called the pallino. Players often work in teams, discussing tactics and encouraging each other. Bocce teaches us how fun it is to work together and to support each other. There's also cup and ball games, and some in Latin America call it bolero. In Japan, there's a version called kendama, traditionally made of local materials, including wood. The goal is to catch or land the ball into a cup. And while it might seem like a solo game, it brings people together in play. And it shows us that practicing and improving skills together can create a strong sense of community and shared achievement. Maybe you've played the game Capture the Flag. It has its roots in several cultures, and variations of it have become popular worldwide. Players work together to protect their own flag while trying to capture the opponent's flag. Capture the Flag shows us the power of teamwork and that success can be exciting and rewarding. And even when we lose, failing with grace is important. Humans have been playing games with each other for thousands of years. And isn't it amazing how much we can learn from a simple game? And we don't just learn lessons. We get to feel a lot of emotions, too. The excitement of winning one day can be followed by a tough defeat the next. And no matter the results, we can choose to be kind to ourselves and to others. I think that's really special. So the next time you play a game with your friends, examine the traditions and stories behind it. You can embrace the teamwork and joy that come with playing together, and you should challenge yourself to create new games and traditions that will be passed down for generations yet to come. Keep playing, keep cooperating, and keep communicating. You heard a clip from Gay Adegbolola's hand-jiving street rhyme in that piece, and this is Suzanne Jamieson.

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2: Every time you turn a wrench, it carries risk. It does. I'm not complaining. I'm just stating a fact. All right? Is there carbon buildup on the tip? Will it stay? Will it break off? Will it break?

0: Car Doctor. Does it sound reasonable to you that a 40,000 mile, never breaks down, runs forever Honda needs $3,000 worth of front end work?
1: It doesn't make any funny noises, so I didn't think that 40,000 miles in 4 years, I thought it was still too new to need that kind of work.
0: Welcome to the radio home of Ron and Anian, the Car Doctor. Since 1991, this is where car owners the world over turn to for their definitive opinion on automotive repair. If your mechanic's giving you a busy signal, pick up the phone and call in. The garage doors are open.
2: But I am here to take your calls at 855-560-9900.
0: And now, here's Ronnie.
2: I want to talk about the repair you don't make, or you shouldn't make. Maybe you don't want to make it. You know, I posted something up on Instagram this week, last night as a matter of fact, talking about this 2018 Jeep Grand Cherokee. We had a 2018 Jeep Grand Cherokee, and maybe I talked about this up on air. I don't remember, in the last week or so. It was within the last 10 days we fixed the vehicle. And I posted a video showing the diagnosis. And I walk you through the wiring diagram, you know, and you know we check this, we check that, and I gave you the reasoning. And I did it in about 2 minutes, so it's pretty good. You know, it's a pretty good diagnosis for 2 minutes and done. Anytime I get air conditioning, you know, the air conditioning doesn't work. Where do you begin? And I say this all the time. Is it electrical? Is it chemical? Is it control? What's wrong? It's one of the few systems that has multiple things attached to it that can make it stop working. And, you know, I went through the diagnosis. It had refrigerant. I proved on a scan tool. I pushed the button and it showed me command. It said, yes, I want AC. Okay. And I went out to the control relay, which I show you in the video in the wiring diagram, to test that. And I verified that I had power on 85 and 86 and 30 getting through the relay, and they were good. I had circuit connectivity. I had circuit integrity out to the compressor. I was able to apply 12 volts to that line, feed the compressor. The compressor came on. I proved that the circuit was good, that the compressor was good, that the ground was good. I'm down to, is the compressor being turned on? Is the ground control, once it's applied through the vehicle engine controller, is it telling the relay, hey, turn on, do something? Now, I looked at all conditions, right? Yeah, that's the other thing, right? You get an AC system, you have to look at all the conditions. You have to look and see, you know, are there any sensors in the vehicle that are telling you, hey, don't turn on the air conditioning for whatever reason? And, you know, and this one was sort of a straightforward decision. I proved it. It was a bad air conditioning relay. And here's where things went south. Chrysler, in their infinite wisdom, decided not to make the relay replaceable. It was built into and part of the underhood power distribution center, which if you've popped the hood on any late model Chrysler in the last 10, 12 years, probably longer than that, the power distribution center, not the TIPM, although TIPM's totally integrated power module is sort of the same idea. It has all the fuses and relays and everything. It's under the hood. It's close to the battery and alternator. They put it there and then split the circuits and go out into the car for engineering reasons or however they're going to design it. Okay. But the relay is not replaceable. You have to replace the whole PDC. You have to change the whole box. And I did. It was $1,000 just for the box. And, you know, with labor and some diagnostic and, you know, yeah, it was close to $2,000 by the time you were done. Now, one of the things I love about my job is I get to post these videos and, you know, look at your comments. And I read every one of your comments. I do. And I think about it. And some of you make real. Some of you are a bunch of trolls. You know, it is what it is. And I saw one comment that said, gee, Ron, why don't you just wire a different relay into it? You know, the problem there is the replacement part's $1,000. You know, and, you know, the problem with why don't I put a relay in it becomes a question of liability. It sounds reasonable.

You're redesigning it. Every engineering decision that goes into that circuit, you know, and I don't know them all. You know, maybe that PDC has different communication stances with the body control module. Maybe it monitors current draw. Maybe it's designed to shut down under certain fault conditions to prevent wiring or overheating or some sort of fatality. I don't know. Could I make the compressor run if the customer commanded it? Yeah, absolutely. I'm sure I could figure that out. But a mechanic, when they repair a customer's vehicle, they are now responsible for that work in the sense that, you know, if here's Ron's design, it's all great and good until you're standing in front of the judge and he's going to say, hey, Ron, how come you decided to rewire the factory wiring on that 2018 Jeep that Mr. Smith had the fire and then unfortunately he was trapped in the vehicle and passed in? Hamana. You know, the PDC is already broken, and this is what you have to think about. That power distribution center is already broken. So there's already something wrong with it. Suppose there's a wiring failure. Suppose something internal goes on. Suppose something completely unrelated to that AC relay causes a small electrical fire somehow inside that PDC. You think they're going to know that? All they're going to see is a melted power distribution center, a melted wiring harness, a melted right front corner of the engine compartment, the ensuing fire that encompassed everything because it got to the gasoline line. And the judge is going to look at me and the insurance company is going to look at me and say, who modified the vehicle? Oh, gee, we couldn't find it in the fire. But look, we've got this invoice from Mr. Smith that says, you know, modify the power distribution center just because we don't want to spend $1,000. That $1,000 looks like a bargain, right? Because the insurance company, the attorney, the judge, why did you alter the manufacturer's design? And that's why these are the repairs you shouldn't make. These are the repairs you can't make. I never want to answer that question. I never want to stand in front of the judge. Okay. I get it. You know, you think that working on a car is just make it work. Doesn't matter. But every repair that a real shop, not the jerks that don't stand behind their stuff and not the internet trolls and not all the guys that, you know, can talk about, hey, I can make this shortcut and make it work for $3. But the guys that are trying to do it correctly and professionally, there's a liability in what they do. Every decision has consequences beyond the repair bill. One of the standards I lived by throughout my career is simple. It's really kind of how I live life. You never perform a repair you can't confidently explain to a customer, another technician, an engineer, or a judge. You never want to stand in front of the judge. If your actions can't survive those conversations, it probably shouldn't be done. You know, there's life lessons in auto repair. It's not just about fixing cars. It's how do you want to apply what you do to life? I think professional technicians simply don't make things work. We repair. We repair and make it work, but we follow factory procedure. Doing it right protects the customer, it protects the vehicle, it protects us, and it keeps everybody safe on the road because before you make any repair, you've always got to ask yourself one question. If I have to explain this in a courtroom 5 years from now, would I still believe it to be the correct repair? If the answer is anything less than yes, then you got to rethink what you're doing because that's what professional responsibility looks like. I'm Ron Anini and the Car Doctor. I'll be back after this. Car advice done right. Join us, 855-560-9900.

0: for the best in car advice, give Ron a call, 855-560-9900. Now, back to Ron.
1: Let's go to, is it Lori in Maine? Am I saying that right?
2: Yes, you have it right.
1: Yes, sir.
2: We live near Bangor.
1: Yes, sir. How can I help you?
2: We have a son who's 33 years old. He lives in Arizona, and he moved from Tucson, where he did not need a car, to Flagstaff. And he's about to get his driver's license. He knows nothing about cars, knows nothing about maintenance. We have no family there.

0: a lease car be a good start as a starter car for someone?
1: I like the idea of a lease car for someone that's not car knowledgeable, right? And listen, I get it. You know what? To some people, cars just don't make sense. It's just the way it is. It's not a bad mark on them. I did a video the other week at the gym. I was coming off the gym. I walked into the gym and somebody asked me about batteries, and I answered the question, and they said, "Boy, that's a really great answer. You should make a video about that." So I did. And somebody else at the gym the next week said to me, "Boy, I saw your video. It was great. Really? Did it make sense?" "Oh, I don't know. I don't understand a thing about cars. But it made sense. I really enjoyed listening to you talk." You know, they said, "I just trust my mechanic." So, yeah, I mean, for him to do a lease, you know, he's 33.
0: Yes.
1: He's got.
0: He hasn't needed a car. He was right in the city, and a car would have been really inconvenient, so he never bothered to even get his license.
1: He's got good credit?
0: Oh, yes.
1: Yeah, then he should be, you know. But, I mean, you know, the deal with a lease is no different than somebody that doesn't lease, right? You know, leasing means he's going to have a monthly payment all the time. You know, there may be mileage restrictions, so he's got to find out about that. You know, I don't know how far he commutes.
0: You know, he's only about a mile and a half from his work.
1: Okay, so he should be okay there. You know, because typically a lease has, you know, 10 to 12,000 miles a year. Sometimes you get longer leases, longer mileage. But you got to look at the cost, right? The one nice thing about a lease for him is it'll be brand new. It'll have the latest safety features. It'll have the, you know, all the bells and whistles for that model, whatever it is. And all he has to do is follow whatever they tell him to do as far as bringing in now for an oil change, bringing in now for a tire rotation, and so on. And then in 3 years, he's got another new car if he continues.
0: Do you think leases are hard to get out of? When you reach the end, I think they forgive a lot when you renew. But if you try to walk away, you get some pretty high expenses for whatever they can find.
1: They can.
0: I wouldn't worry about that.
1: You know, they can, Lori, and that's an excellent point. That's another perspective of leasing. Yeah, because everybody's just automatically going to go in and buy another one. So you're sort of, you know, you're sort of worried who's going to stain the couch, right? Who's going to sit on the couch wrong? Who's going to put the dent in the door? Who's going to get the paint chip when you go grocery shopping and that kind of thing? So, you know, is the other way to approach this to look at a 2 to 4 year old used car and find a mechanic? Because sooner or later, he's going to need a mechanic, right?
0: Yes.
1: And, you know, for that matter, buy a used car, find a mechanic, and listen to the car doctor. You know,
0: We were 3,000 miles away, it would make it a lot easier.
1: Yep.
0: And the next question is, should he get a non-owner renter insurance? A non-owner renter insurance. In other words, if he was to borrow someone else's car, he would have insurance.
1: Well, I would think, maybe insurance is different in Arizona. But, yeah, I mean, if he's going to start driving, I would want coverage. Like, if I loan my vehicle to somebody in New Jersey, it's already part of my insurance policy as well as their insurance policy. So somebody's going to cover it.
0: Just getting his license, would that be a problem leasing, do you think?
1: They look at credit more than anything else.
0: Okay, that's a good point.
1: In my experience, they're looking at credit. Listen, if he's got the down payment, if his credit score is 700 plus, he's not going to have a problem, you know?
0: Any recommendations on make and model or something?
1: Something new?
0: Yes.
1: Go look at, what's my budget? What can I spend?
0: Well, it would be pretty low. We're thinking Corolla, maybe a Honda Civic.
1: So 25 to 30,000? If we're going to buy the car?
0: Yes.
1: Right, so we want to hit a lease number of what, 400 to 500 a month?
0: Okay.
1: If they're out there, you know, it's so hard to predict the lease deals. Gosh, a good long while ago. Well, let's see. 4 years ago, I know someone that was leasing. She was paying $350 a month. A year ago, her lease was up. She went to go get a renewal. Now, this was on a Lexus. This was on an ES350. That $350 a month lease went to $600 a month.
0: Do you find leases hard to get out of when you reach the end, though?
1: It depends on it depends on the dealership. It depends on the model. It depends on the dealership, and then it comes down to what sort of shape is the car in. If you're turning it in, they're happier, but they're also getting more judgmental. right? They, you know, they're loaning you a vehicle. They want it back, reasonable wear and tear. Now, when you do lease, there are programs certain manufacturers have that they will give you wear and tear insurance. So
0: I had a friend who had a Jeep. When he turned it in, he was 250 miles over. He happily paid that. But they said you need new brakes and rotors and charged him $900. And I thought that was unreasonable.
1: Yeah, I think that is unreasonable. And I would want to see that in the fine print. And I think that's a question at the dealership when he's going to, you know, consider leasing. Who's responsible for wear and tear? Because what prevents the manufacturer from saying, well, you know, the trans doesn't exactly shift right. So I think you're responsible for that, too, because you use the vehicle.
0: So get a reputable dealer.
1: Well, yeah, without question, as much as we can try, right? But I think that's a fair question for the leasing office. And I think that's the email you write before you agree to the deal. So, listen, I'm thinking about this car, but a friend of mine had this problem when he leased. How would you guys handle that? Oh, yeah, we wouldn't do that to you. This way you've got it in writing. So 3 years from now when, oh, by the way, the brakes need to be replaced, they're $2,000. You've got an answer. You know, you've got it in writing. You're covered. So that's how I would approach it. Listen, it's going to be a learning experience. If he goes out and he buys something used, go look at a CPO car, certified pre-owned.
0: Something, that's a good point. Yes.
1: Something that'll be 2 to 3 years old, something that won't have more than 30,000 miles. I like to buy mileage if I'm buying a used car. I will pay more for a lower mileage vehicle than a newer vehicle with higher mileage. That's right. Yeah. And part of the reason is because I'm a little OCD that I worry about who worked on it before me and how many mistakes did they make. That 30,000 mile vehicle had, you know, 4 oil changes, a tire rotation, and a set of cabin and air filters. There's not a lot you can make mistakes at with.
0: Sure.
1: You know, that 60,000-mile vehicle, if it hasn't had service, that's a problem. If it has had service, who'd they do? What'd they do? Did they do it right? You know, all those factors come into it.
0: You said that when you buy a new car, a used car, whatever, you change all the fluids.
1: If I own it, if I'm buying that 30,000-mile used car that's 3 years old that I don't know the history, yeah, I would kind of want to start that way. If it's wet, change it. If it's a filter, replace it. You know, even if it looks new, but whose brand is it? You know, and it's hard to tell. Every air and cabin filter in this day and age says made in China on it. And I can show you some really well-made made in China filters, and I can show you some junk. You know, how well do they fit the box? How well do they protect? Are they going to allow any grit to bypass and get onto the mass airflow sensor in case of an air filter? All things to consider. So, yes, he can do it. You've got a lot to look at, Lori. I hope you do well. I'm Ron Anini and the Car Doctor. I'll be back right after this.

0: I really liked how Lori did that, our previous caller, with regards to, you know, helping the son, you know, the first car and what he's going to do and how he's going to do it. I think as parents, as elders, it's our responsibility to teach the next generation how to approach dealing with an automobile, transportation device, whatever you want to call it. And I see that in a lot of young people today. How do you change a flat? How do you do some simple basic maintenance? Part of what, and I blame this on phones, right? Because we've all got our head in our phones. You know, we don't know how to walk into a repair shop and talk to a service person and say, hey, my car does this, my car does that. We've lost the skill of communication. If we can't punch it in on letters and text, and it's so critical. There's some things a text can't help me capture, help me to understand. You know, my car does this, my car does that. You know, and there's 1,000 questions that always follow for me afterwards, and like so many other mechanics out there. So I you know, Lori, you're doing a great thing, and congratulations. Let's go over to Tom in Illinois, 16 Dodge Charger. Tom, how can I help,
1: sir?
0: Yes, sir. What's going on?
1: Well, my son's 2016 Dodge Charger SXT, it's a six-cylinder. When you, at highway speeds, when you pull off the gas pedal, you get this little rumble for a second or two right under the middle of the car. You can both hear it and feel it. And then when you re-engage the gas pedal, you get the same thing for a second or two. Had it to three mechanics, two garage-type mechanics, and they couldn't find anything, no codes, no lights, no bulletins. Took it to a major brand dealer, and he had the same response. Can't find anything. We hear it, but we can't find anything. They've ruled out the exhaust system rumble. They've ruled out the U-joint, the obvious things, but yet we still feel this, and it can't be. It doesn't strike me as being normal. Now, we do think the engine is a second engine. Bought the car used. Do think it's a second engine. But everything functions well and it drives great and there's no codes or lights on the dash. But nonetheless, this noise doesn't seem like it is normal or healthy.
0: So two thoughts. Number one, if the engine's been out of the car, I'm sure they are, but factory engine mounts, factory trans mount.
1: Mm-hmm. Okay.
0: Right. That's number one. And does it look like they're sitting plumb? Does it look like they're sitting square, like where they should be? You know, if the engine is higher on one side than the other by just a bit, is that going to throw the drive line into a tizzy about how lined up is the drive shaft between the trans and the rear? Right?
1: See. Okay.
0: Now, I'm going to assume, dangerous word, that this is a one-piece drive shaft, that this is not a two-piece drive shaft with a center carrier bearing.
1: I don't believe it is.
0: I also believe this is a European-style drive shaft where it's got basically a CV joint-style U-joint, not a traditional U-joint.
1: Okay.
0: If it does, could we possibly have a bad CV? Is there any... So how can I say this? If the parking brake is on and the trans is in park and I were to rotate the drive shaft, could I rotate the drive shaft such that the front yoke inside the transmission and the flange where it's bolted to the diff, to the rear end, if I were, can I take the drive shaft and rotate it a little bit such that I can rotate the drive shaft, but I'm not moving the trans end or the differential end?
1: Okay.
0: If I can, do I have rotational wear in my front and rear U-joints, one or the other or both?
1: Okay.
0: Right? So that's on my mind. All right. The fact that the engine's been out of the car once and it's kind of a hot rod, right? It's a 2016 Charger.
1: Right.
0: Look at the exhaust. And, you know, if you could find another one, it would be great. But I start to think about, is this a resonance vibration? Is this a low-level rumble? You ever get underneath some cars and you look at the exhaust system and, you know, God, look at this dumb engineer. He put this weight here. Why did he attach this weight to the exhaust system? And then you get your car. And it's got this resonance to it, and you find out that weight that's hanging out in space actually does something, right? You know, is this factory exhaust on this car? I'm betting it's not, because I'm betting somebody was playing hot rod hot rod skid ski on this car.
1: Okay.
0: I got this vibration in my Suburban. I'll tell you the story this way. I got this vibration in my Suburban. It's my 04 bus, 100,000 miles. And I just noticed it the other day. If I'm sitting at a traffic light, just the right conditions, I get this little, huh, what the heck is that? I know what it is. The motor mounts are hard now. The car's 22 years old. The motor mounts are so hard, they can't absorb engine vibration at the right level, and it's creating little minor distortions throughout the rest of the car. If I put my hand on top of the dash where the bezel that, you know, the outside trim molding meets the dash top itself, if I just touch it gently, the noise goes away. It's the subtlest of things. And that may be what you're looking for here. You're looking for some sort of subtle, low-level frequency interference problem. And, you know, perhaps, you know, it sounds stupid. Hose clamp a bunch of wheel weights to the exhaust system. Does it change anything? You know, you start looking for that kind of a thing. You know, but like I said, is it aftermarket exhaust? Is it factory exhaust? Is it aftermarket exhaust? Because provided it's real and it's a legitimate problem, yes, it shouldn't be there. But I'm going to start to look, as I described it to you, and then I'm going to start to look at body mounts, trans mount, engine mount. Was the trans out of the car when they did the engine? Did they put the trans mount back properly, even though it was done before you bought the car? But I've seen cases where there was supposed to be a shim under the trans mount between the mount and the cross member.
1: Okay.
0: And they didn't put it back, for example. And then and then 10,000 miles later, because the trans wasn't at the proper angle in its relationship to the drive shaft, it created a weird wear pattern.
1: Okay.
0: Right?
1: Got it.
0: So, but those are some of the things I would go look at, Tom. All right.
1: Okay, great.
0: You know,
1: that's
0: where I would, that's my perspective. I mean, you know, if you wanted peace of mind, maybe I take the drive shaft out and, you know, tell me what's good, I'll tell you what's bad, right? I take the drive shaft out, send it out to a shop. Can you tell me, is the shaft balanced? Is the shaft straight? Yes, it is. Okay, good. Take that off the list. And then the second one's a little harder. You know, you'd probably have to talk to a body shop. Do they have, only because of what I'm going to tell you, do they have a way to verify that the rear is in correct alignment to the square of the car and the back of the trans?
1: Okay.
0: Right?
1: I see.
0: You know, we're dealing with, and I say a body shop because body shops have frame machines. Body shops can measure every angle underneath that car that they choose to. Because if three repair shops looked at it, and I'm going to assume they were competent, at least one of them had to be competent, right?
1: Right. That's my chance, yeah.
0: Right. You know, that's your chance. One of them had to be competent. This is nothing mechanical. This is nothing obvious to the naked eye, so we got to do a little digging. All right? And that's kind of how I would approach it.
1: Very good. Thank you.
0: All right, sir. You're very welcome. Good luck to you. If you find it, let us know. I'm always curious.
1: I'll do that. Thank you.
0: Okay. You're very welcome. You be well. And, you know, we'll look forward to that conversation. 855-560-9900. Ron and Annie and the Car Doctor. We are back right after this.

0: AC Company is a proud supporter of KSKO and has sponsored our local membership appreciation barbecue for the last 3 years. Thank you, AC.
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0: I Don't Want to Go. I like that song. It's more fun than a barrel of the other day, I was up on Facebook, and I got to listen to Jan and Dean, Dead Man's Curve, and Surf City. My God, what great songs, right? Just, they don't write them like that anymore. They haven't written like that in, well, 60 years. Just good stuff, good stuff. So, Cars have generated music as well as everything else they've done for us. So, always a good time. Micah Main. Micah, how are you today? What's going on?
1: I'm doing great, but I wanted to say, hey, you're back with Ron, and this is the Hondells.
0: Oh, there you go. what's going on, Micah?
1: Well, I wanted to follow up with you. You may recall that I had needed to get my bumper repainted, and they ended up replacing the whole bumper. It was easier based on the clips and everything. Painted it, matches perfectly. And while they were taking the bumper off, because my headlights had all hazed up from the sun, it was, and they couldn't be fixed anymore because the haze was on the inside, I wanted to replace the headlight assemblies. So the crew asked me to get the headlights myself from my local dealership, and they gave me a price that was out of this world. And as it turned out, it was about $80 over the MSRP. And I told them that, and they said, well, that's what we charge for them. So ended up, the body shop was able to get them for me for about $150 less than the MSRP. Actual OEM parts, no problem at all. It was the part that I needed, OEM, everything was great. So I was a little concerned, you know, that my dealership is charging, their parts department is charging way over MSRP. So anyway, this week I finally finished up the car. My wheels had road rash on it. Time to get them repowder coated. Got a place up here that does a great job on it. Got them done. And the center plastic hubs on the wheels, they just look bad because the wheels look perfect, brand new. So I decided to replace those. And so I called the dealership. And again, the MSRP on those things were $26. The dealership said $44 a piece. I said, wait, the MSRP is $26. I said, oh, okay, we'll give them to you for the MSRP. And my dealership, the service department, was willing to put them on for me, made it easy. I could have gotten them for about $3 or $4 cheaper someplace else. I went to the dealership. But I know the service director at the dealership. I don't know the parts director, but I know the service director really well. And I told him what happened, and he said, that doesn't sound right. This isn't my department, but let me look into it because that doesn't sound right at all. And he knows me, and he knows that I'm not making it up. And I just wanted to let you know that I followed it up. But, you know, my dealership has been great with me. You know, I've talked to you about them. I've raved about them and all that. But I can't believe that one particular department in the dealership would treat customers that poorly.
0: Well, you know, my first comment and thought is, did the dealership change hands? Is it still the same original owners?
1: Same people.
0: Then the parts director, in my opinion, is probably trying to create a different profit margin. Maybe he's trying to pay the parts guys differently or more, and he's looking to generate more out of parts than he was doing so previously because something changed, right? If all of a sudden I see, and I see, listen, I see dealers charging more than what the manufacturer recommends. And, you know, it is what it is in a sense, because I get it. You know, I walk into a diner and I buy scrambled eggs and bacon and they charge me $9. I can surely go to the supermarket and buy it for a lot less. So there is some, you know, my point is they're just trying to generate profit out of what they have to work with. Is it fair? No. Does it make sense? There's something going on there, Micah. I'm just telling you how they might be looking at it. I'm not trying to defend it. I'm just saying that that's how you have to approach it. You know, I would go talk to, you know, depending on what the service manager gets back to you with, I would go maybe go talk to the parts director or go talk to the owner of the dealership and say, hey, I'm a 12-year, 11-year customer. I've been coming to you guys all these time. Is there something going on? Can I just expect that parts is going to cost me more? But for that matter, if you buy them through the service department, are you going to pay more also there?
1: Yeah, and that's a possibility as well, because I called the people I know at the service department, not the director, but the service writers that I know, and I asked them if they would be able to put them on for me, and they said, yeah, I can get them on order for you, and it's going to be $44 a piece. And I said, nope, already have them on order for considerably less, but from your place. But I have a feeling that I'm being charged more than MSRP for some of the parts that are being put on the car, too. Although the prices for the service that I've been paying have been absolutely reasonable, including the parts when I've needed them. So I'm not sure how it always works. Maybe it's some specific parts. I don't know.
0: I wonder what they're charging for an oil filter. Because I could see a lot of do-it-yourselfers walking in on a Saturday to get an oil filter to change their oil on their Subaru. Why don't you try and find out and then ask them, okay, so why are you charging more for everything across the board? Kind of an interesting conversation, right?
1: Yeah, and for an oil change, I know I'm paying $65 to $80 more or less, which is a perfectly fair price. You know,
0: right.
1: That's what it is.
0: Yep.
1: You know, no complaints about
0: that. Yeah, and I'd be curious what they're charging for an oil filter, Micah. But I will tell you this: if you do end up talking to Subaru America, they're going to probably tell you it's up to the individual dealer. So be aware of that too. So tread gently, but you may be shopping for a new dealership, my friend. Be well. I'm Ron Anani and the Car Doctor. We are back right after this.

0: let's kind of wind it down this hour. Got an email in front of me. Ted from Montana writes, "Hey, Ron, I've got a 2001 Chevy pickup. I went out the other day to open my door. I opened it. I went to close it, and the door wouldn't close. I found out that the door latch is stuck, and I can't get a replacement part. I can't find one because of the age. Do you have any suggestions? I live out here in Montana on a horse farm where the winters are cold and the summers are warm, and there's a lot of rust and corrosion and crud in between." Yeah, Ted, you know what? WD-40, we just went through this in the shop, right? We had an older vehicle. We got some of their rust remover product from WD-40. We soaked the door latch. It was a door latch, too. We soaked the door latch in WD-40 rust remover. And then once it was all cleaned up, we soaked it in WD-40 itself, the original lubricant with the easy reach nozzle. And we were able to get it everywhere it had to be. And that latch works absolutely like new. So if you've got a latch you can't get parts, you can't get a new one, go look at WD-40. I'm Ron and Annie in the Car Doctor. Good mechanics aren't expensive. They're priceless. See ya.
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3: Ron and Anian.
0: Now I've got this diesel with almost 300,000 miles on it with a glow plug that's hanging out of the cylinder head, and it's stopped. Now, I thought about starting it up because I said, well, diesels do have high compression. I bet I could blow it out of the cylinder head. But boy, that would probably go off like a bullet. And I thought that was a little kid in me saying, gee, what would happen if we did this, you know?
3: The Car Doctor.
4: Have a 2018 F-150 Platinum 3.0 diesel with the 10-speed transmission.
0: I'm sorry. Yeah, that 10-speed trans is tough, brother.
3: Welcome to the radio home of Ron and Anian, the Car Doctor. Since 1991, this is where car owners the world over turn to for their definitive opinion on automotive repair. If your mechanic's giving you a busy signal, pick up the phone and call in. The garage doors are open.
0: But I am here to take your calls at 855-560-9900.
3: And now, here's Ronnie.
0: You know, I was thinking about Micah. We were talking to Micah in the previous hour about, you know, he was paying more for parts he found out through the dealership. You know, the answer is this too, right? MSRP, manufacturer's suggested retail price. It's suggested. It doesn't mean they have to follow it. It's a suggestion by the manufacturer. A car dealer, anybody can charge anything they want for anything. It's, you know, how reasonable is it? And how competitive is it? And I guess that's business. And I'm not condoning it. I'm not saying it's right. But in Micah's case, I think something changed at that dealership, that they're structuring something different in the pay scale or the paying of the parts people or how much profit they want that parts department to generate. Something is going on that all of a sudden it's different if it's the same owners. So I think, Micah, if you're still listening, and I imagine you are, perhaps it's a letter to the owner of the dealership explaining your situation, pointing out what a good, loyal customer you are, and did he have a valid, reasonable explanation other than we just need to charge more for parts in order to stay in business. And it might just be that simple, you know, like it or not, but it might just be that simple. And then you can make a decision from there. So just my two cents. I was thinking about it in between hours. Let's go to Sam with a 10 Explorer and see what I can do to help him. Sam, welcome back, sir. How are things out in Pennsylvania way today?
5: It's a little warm today, but we're doing all right.
0: Yeah, what's going on?
5: Call me back.
0: What are we working on?
5: 2010 Ford Explorer, 4-liter automatic. Eddie Bauer has all the bells and whistles.
0: Right.
5: And transmission issues. I've got some really weird codes. It started out, you could hear like a, almost like a liquid rushing sound when the car was sitting there. and everything drove fine, no problems, whatever. The only codes that came up at that time were the lighting codes. It was like B1472 and a B1696. No problem. Then about a week later, the wrench light showed up, and code showed up PO732 incorrect gear ratio 2, PO735 gear ratio 5 incorrect ratio. In transfer case PO732, really weird stuff. Wouldn't shift out of second gear. Took it to the transmission shop, and he tore it down. And I saw the parts; they were destroyed.
0: Right,
5: they were in bad shape.
0: Yeah, yeah.
5: So he rebuilt it, put it back together, and it shifts through all five gears. But the speedometer was bouncing when I took it in. It was literally bouncing. It would, you know, 0 to 60 and just back and forth, like you're dribbling a ball.
0: Right.
5: Now it's reading double the speed. If you're doing 30, it says you're going 60. And it'll shift through three gears when you're going around a corner from a stop sign.
0: Because it thinks it's seeing or getting erroneous readings.
5: Correct. And the transmission guy says that's out of my rebuild scope. He said he actually took it down to the dealer, and the dealer said, your transmission screwed up. He's like, I rebuilt transmissions for a living, been doing it for many years.
0: Right.
5: It's not messed up. So they kicked it back to me to let me look at it, and I found, you know, I did the Dr. Google online and found body control module problems, get windshields leaking on that car, seals inside the engine, rubber grommets inside the engine getting old and letting water through. This doesn't have a sunroof, so the sunroof's not leaking. But I took pictures of the body control module. I opened up and dissected it. It got wet.
0: Okay.
5: I'm getting mixed answers on, will a body control module failure or as it's dying make that speedometer do stupid things like that?
0: Fix what you know is bad. Where's the vehicle speed sensor report to? Does it go to the BCM or the PCM?
5: I think it passes through the BCM.
0: Right.
5: But I don't think it reports to it. I think it passes through it, and I think that's where my problem is because all that corrosion and garbage
0: right.
5: there.
0: Right. If they're sending it to the BCM, they're doing it for a reason. Right?
5: Okay.
0: They're not doing it because it's convenient.
5: Okay.
0: So
5: right.
0: if you've got a wet electronic component, that's step one.
5: Okay.
0: That has to be.
5: I already have that on order. It'll be here on Tuesday.
0: Right.
5: Wednesday.
0: Now, did you get a new one or a used one?
5: There are no more new ones to
0: right.
5: be had in the world. So I have to receive this one, and I have to send it out someplace to get it cloned
0: right.
5: to match the vehicle.
0: Right.
5: And there's a billion people on eBay that do it. I'm going to look up Ivan up there in State College. Man, I'm only two and a half hours south of him. See if he does it. If I can fly up, you know, drive. I'm retired. We talked before. I used to be a commercial industrial HVAC mechanic.
0: Right. I remember. Sure.
5: And I retired April 1st, and now I have all the time in the world.
0: and you're bored, so you need to tinker.
5: Oh, I'm not bored. It's the first day of my retirement. My daughter calls me. She works nights at a emergency animal hospital. She's the nighttime nurse for all the surgeries that go through the day. She takes care of the animals at night. She called me, you know, 8 o'clock in the morning. She was driving home. She goes, I don't have any brakes. Her brake line let loose underneath her. She's an old 05 Mazda Tribute. And so we towed it here, replaced some brake lines, and back away she goes. Thing runs great.
0: Right.
5: Almost 200,000 miles in that car.
0: Now, let me say this about the Explorer, too, before I let you go. That Explorer is also mm-hmm. known issues for wiring harnesses in the engine compartment.
5: Oh.
0: All right. Look at the wiring harness. That's a 4-liter. Why do I think, maybe I'm thinking of the wrong vehicle, but why do I think the wiring harness is close to the EGR valve tube? There's an EGR valve on this?
5: Yeah, I believe it's there in the back right-hand corner of the engine, I believe, unless I'm thinking of my truck.
0: Right. Is there a wiring harness near there?
5: I'm not sure.
0: Yeah, I think there is. If there is, I mean, listen, I'm still going to tell you to fix the BCM, but
5: yep.
0: we have seen problems where those wiring harnesses, as they age, the copper gets brittle, the copper changes resistance value, it does all kinds of funny things. And I've seen people where they've had to go out and find a wiring harness for that vehicle because, no, that's not available either. You know, we're dealing with this in the world of Ford. It's 16 years old. That car is way well worth past its prime. So
5: yeah, the dealer wasn't interested in fixing it as far as I'm concerned.
0: Nope.
5: They had it for a couple hours and,
0: well, they can't get parts for it. In all fairness, they can't get parts for it. Not too many dealers that I know of will deal with used or obsolete parts.
5: Gotcha.
0: They just won't. They can't guarantee the repair. And frankly, they've got so much newer stuff to work on that, you know, the other side of it is, right, you want to take a look at Mechanics Life, and I'm sure you're aware of this, but the dealership has, a dealership always has its A and its B and its C techs, right?
5: Mm-hmm.
0: And that A tech, there's only so much they can hold in their head. And maybe they're going to hold technology and knowledge going back 6-7 years. They know when this did this, it was that. When that did this, it was this, right? You're asking them to go back 16 years on an obsolete vehicle in their mind. Because I can tell you right now, you can't buy a PCM for that car. You can't buy a BCM for that car. You can't get an EGR valve for that car. You can't get a throttle body for that car. You can't get, if I sit and I think about it, there's a lot you can't get for that car from Ford. There's aftermarket variations. Mm-hmm. I've never been a fan of aftermarket computers, only because I've seen far too many cars where we're going to use an aftermarket computer that's remanufactured.
5: Mm-hmm.
0: But I've never seen an aftermarket rebuilder that has the manufacturing capability of an OE manufacturer. It just doesn't happen.
5: Yeah, their pocketbook isn't there.
0: Their pocketbook isn't there. It can't be. Years and years ago, in the early 90s, I went down to A1 Cardone in Philadelphia, and they're out of business now. They're gone. They went with the first Brands Group bankruptcy back in the spring. And I went to A1 Cardone, and they were very nice, great company, family run. They took me around. They showed me everything. We got to the computer remanufacture room. Clean room, you know, as much of a clean room as they could generate on their pocketbook, which isn't small. A1 Cardone was a huge company. And, you know, I expected to see, you know, I don't know, we're going to desolder the boards and change chips and resistors and known problems. And we've got a bank of engineers working on it. You know, no, it's a clean room. They heat it. They freeze it. They shake it. And if it does a functional circuit test, hey, you're good. That's remanufactured. And I said, but what about the one that fails every other Tuesday when the moon is blue and the tide is high and you make a left turn and it twists the case just right? He goes, yeah, we can't fix that. So he goes, we're playing the odds. They're playing the odds.
5: Wow.
0: So I would prefer a used one that came out of a running vehicle because it's field tested. At least I know it worked.
5: that's what I'm getting. So that's,
0: you know, so be aware. And my point is, careful what you invest in that vehicle because you almost want to buy another one for parts. Just to have it sitting there. Just saying. All right, kiddo.
5: I just thank four into the transmission, so I'm
0: right.
5: There.
0: So you're there. You're gonna right. You're married now, brother. You know, but it's not far off to say, gee, do I go find one that's rusted out but still running and functional, everything works, and then I've got a parts form.
5: Right.
0: And you know, that's how you gotta think. All right, kiddo. Let us know what happens. Keep me in the loop.
5: I will. I appreciate your help.
0: All righty. You're very welcome. Be well, Sam. Take good care. I'm Ron Ananian, the Car Doctor. We are back right after this.

0: write it on the wall so you don't forget to call for car advice done right. 855-560-9900. Now, back to Ron.
1: Hey, let's go right to Ralph in New Hampshire, 2020 Subaru Forester. Yes, Ralph, how can I help you, sir? Welcome to the Car Doctor.
2: Hi, Ron. Very, very impressed with your show, and I appreciate it.
1: Thank you.
2: I'm calling about my 2020 Forester, for which it shuts off every time you come to an intersection. And I found something online that might get rid of that. But the question I have for you is, the dealer said that if I put that on there, it might cancel the warranty I have, which I don't really care that much about. I care about getting this thing to stop shutting off. It's a real pain in the neck.
1: Well, let's talk about this. If, first of all, what kind of a device is this? Where does it plug in? Is there a brand?
2: I don't know about the brand, but it's a wire that you have to open up the inside of wherever this control thing is. I'm not exactly sure.
1: Right.
2: But you have to. It's really a workaround, as far as I can tell. It sends a signal back to itself so it doesn't shut off.
1: So there's a company out there called Auto Stop Eliminator.
2: Yes. I think that might be it.
1: Okay. And I see a lot of people use it, and a lot of people seem to be happy with it. In the case of the Forester, it's just going to be a workaround plug-in behind that button that you have on the dashboard or in the console, wherever it is.
2: Yes.
1: Yeah. So, you know, a lot of people are doing it. A lot of people aren't having problems. Am I a fan of it? I'm less of a fan of bypassing the system than I am of the system itself. Of the top five things that I think are dumb that we've put on cars in the last 30 years, I think stop start is right there. You know, it's a tie for first place with a lot of them.
2: I couldn't agree more.
1: I think vehicle security. I start my car in the middle of a snowstorm, which you have that stuff called snow up there in New Hampshire, right? And you know, it's a cold day, and you're trying to make it home from wherever you are, 30 minutes out, 45 minutes out, and the car keeps shutting off. What a pain in the butt! Will it restart every time? Will it? You know, it's extra expense and extra inconvenience. Going back to the dealer. What things are going to be? Well, first of all, it's a 6-year-old car. What's covered under warranty at this point?
2: Well, when I bought the car, it was a lady that owned the car, only put 30,000 miles on it.
1: Right.
2: And so it was garage kept. It's in perfect shape, really. So she had a warranty. We paid, $600 more for another 2 years. So that's what I've got. And I don't really care that much about the warranty. I just think it's a stupid idea to have a car shut off this way. I think it's a lot more wear and tear on the starter, and I don't know about with the air conditioning when you shut it off and turn it back on like that. I don't think that's good for it, but I just wanted to – I know you've spoken about this a few times before when I've listened. I'm a long-time listener.
1: So thank you. So here's my comment. I'm standing in front of the judge. Well, Your Honor, you know, I put this aftermarket auto stop start in, and now they're saying that voids my warranty. The transmission failed because I put an auto stop start button in. Does that mean if I change the radio, I void the warranty as well? Am I not allowed to put aftermarket accessories into my vehicle that have been designed by other companies that, thousands and maybe millions of people are using, and now you're going to void my warranty? Is this a way out? You know, I could see I opened up last hour. We were talking about modifying the power distribution center on the Jeep Grand Cherokee. Do a workaround for the AC relay. You know, that's not something that's been engineered. That's not something that's been tried and true and tested. For a company like Auto Stop Eliminator to come out with a start-stop bypass, A, they've got insurance. B, they've got engineering. C, they've run this thing through the gamut, you would hope. If not, the CEO better not like living in the house that he's in, because the first lawsuit where somebody has a problem, he ain't going to be living there no more, it in plain English. So I would go back to that dealership. Who told you it would void the warranty? Service writer, the parts guy, or the salesman in the showroom?
2: The guy that you go to inside the parts.
1: Service writer. I would reach out directly to the service manager and ask him, you were told this, why does installing an aftermarket start-stop button to bypass the factory void the entire warranty on the car? And then I would look at your extended warranty company. I would look at that policy. Does it say that voids the warranty? And then I would talk to Auto Stop Eliminator and say, you know, we're fighting the battle the wrong way here, Ralph. Okay. Right. You know, we've got to go to the powers that be and say, gee, I'd love to buy your product, but do you know they're telling me if I put it in, it voids my warranty? Does that mean you're assuming the liability? Or is there any truth to that at all?
2: Yeah, that's what I thought too.
1: One of the things I hate in this world, you ready?
2: Yeah.
1: Is stupid people. You know, I hate people hiding behind a what if, woulda, coulda, shoulda, just because it's the easy way to do things. You know what? I don't see why, as long as it's a plug-in, and if it's a plug-in and it keeps the car on all the time, how is that different than you getting in the car and pushing the button?
2: Right. That's what I thought. That's what I told him. But
1: you know,
2: he was just adamant. You know.
1: Yeah. I think maybe you caught the guy in a hurry. The guy didn't feel like explaining it. Again, stupid people. We don't like stupid people. Go get a better answer. All right, kiddo?
2: Thank you.
1: You're very welcome,
2: Thank
1: Ralph.
2: Thank you very much.
1: You're very welcome, sir. You be well. Thanks for being part of the Car Doctor family. Hey, coming up next, Tony Ingram. Tony is the Vice President of Operations for Advance Auto Parts. We're going to sit down and talk to him in the sunny state of Florida. Washing your car. Is that dish detergent under the sink okay or not? Coming up next right here on the Car Doctor. I'm Ron Ananian. Don't go anywhere. We'll be back right after this.

0: This is a topic near and dear to my heart. It really deals with something. Well, let me say it like this. My kids say my two most favorite places on the planet are a bagel store and the car wash, because there's nothing like going to either one, especially on a Saturday morning. You got to start with basics, right, when you talk about washing your vehicle. Not so much with bagels. Bagels are a whole other art form. But, you know, let's welcome in our guest this hour, and we'll get started there before I go too far. Tony Ingram, he's the Vice President of Operations for Advanced Auto Parts, and we're happy to have him. Tony, welcome to the Car Doctor, sir.
1: Hey, Ron. Thanks for having me.
0: Let's start with basics, right? And I know you're down in Florida, the sunny state. You know, it's got to be, washing your car has to be a big priority. You guys get that stuff called, what's it called? Sunshine, right? So washing and waxing a vehicle, right? Yeah, washing and waxing a vehicle has to be a big deal. Why does it matter? You know, does it help the life of the car?
1: Yeah, so a lot of people think that just, you know, washing and waxing your vehicle is more about how it looks, which is, that's a part of it, but you also want to protect your investment. Look, cars aren't cheap, right? They're pretty expensive, and you want to make sure you protect it, as well as keeping it looking good, right? So washing your vehicle regularly with the right products and the right process will get that surface dirt and contamination, bird droppings, all that stuff off of your paint before it can cause long-term damage. And then waxing it periodically or some type of coating will give you an extra level of protection to keep that clear coat and paint lasting longer, and also making the washing experience a little bit easier as well.
0: So I just can't grab the Dial dish soap under the kitchen sink and use that, right? Bubbles are bubbles. No, I guess that doesn't apply to cars today.
1: Not quite. I think we've all been there and done that, but that is not a great idea. So automotive car wash products are specifically formulated to remove the surface contaminant safely from your paint without stripping off that protective layer, that wax or whatever coating you applied to the vehicle.
0: Right.
1: Where dish detergent will just rip it off.
0: Right.
1: So you definitely want to use the right product for the right process.
0: So how do you know what to use? And before you answer that, I want you to also put in that answer, let's talk a little bit about ceramic coatings somewhere in this conversation, because ceramic coatings are like the new kid on the block. They've been around a little bit, but they're getting better and better every year, and that's got to be part of the question too. When do you use

0: those?
1: Yeah. So great question. And, you know, as I mentioned, kind of that protective layer, or some people refer to it like sacrificial layer above your paint, which traditionally we'd use wax, you know, as the terminology. But it's really any type of protective layer, right? So it could be wax or paint, sealant, ceramic coating, and all of those can be applied a multitude of ways. And it really comes down to how much effort you want to put into it, because you can actually get a superior finish and a finish that'll actually last longer if you put a little bit more work up front. But if you're not willing to put that work in, something quick and easy may be the right solution for you, because you're more apt to use it.
0: How often should the average driver be waxing their car? Is there a timetable?
1: So, you know, a rule of thumb when we used to talk about kind of old school waxes was about every 6 months or so. But again, there's so much that goes into that, right? The vehicle kept in the garage or not? Is it parked on the tree? What are your road conditions like? You know, I, as you mentioned, I've got plenty of sunshine here, but you know, you folks up north, you got snow and different things like that factor into it. So a good way to kind of test for that, so to speak, is when the vehicle is clean and dry. If you rub your hands against the surface of paint, it's pretty slick, you know, almost like glass. You're probably in good shape. Additionally, you know, when you're rinsing that vehicle, if the water beads up, you're also probably in pretty good shape from a protection standpoint. But if the water sheaths off when you rinse it, comes off in sheets rather than, you know, beads, or if you rub your hand against the surface of paint and it's kind of rough to the touch, you probably need a little TLC, right? You'll probably need the top off your surface protectant of choice, right? You may even need to get some polishing action going on there to decontaminate the paint.
0: So, you know, listen, I'll take my vehicle to the car wash maybe once every 6 to 8 weeks. But that isn't the final solution, right? It's I'll still wax it. Now, you can use a car wash and just go down and get the exterior wash if you know, it's a big vehicle. I drive a Suburban, so it's kind of a pain in the neck to wash every, you know. But I will I will hand wax it. I hand wax the bus, as we call it, every 2.5-3 months. That vehicle's an 04, and you can rub your hand against it. The water beads. It's smooth. It's clean. You can't believe it's 20-something years old, right? And that's okay, too, right? You can wax on top of somebody else's wax. It's not going to hurt anything. You're just going to add more layers of protection.
1: It depends on the product. So if you're using a traditional wax, then typically they can be layered. Ceramic coats, some of them can be layered. But there are also some products that can't be layered, right? So it is important to you know, it sounds cliche, but read the manufacturer's instructions.
0: Right.
1: And they're pretty transparent there.
0: Perfect.
1: What a lot of folks do, you know, they use a quick detailer of sorts that has a little bit of surface protection that lasts a couple of weeks, but that usually can be layered on top of whatever, ceramic coat, wax, whatever the case may be. And that's personally what I do. My vehicle is ceramic coated, but every time I wash and dry, I add a spray on, an additional spray on layer to kind of build up and give me a little bit more protection and gloss.
0: So beyond regular washing and waxing, you know, and that actually does protect against, you know, road salt, UV fade, bird droppings, and rust over the long haul. You know, but to what level of effectiveness do you still have? It's still about the product you use, right? The end product, the end protection layer.
1: So it's about the product, the process, but also timeliness, right? So if you have, you know, your wax, ceramic, or whatever it is, it's going to be a surface layer, you know, a super of sacrificial layer of protectant. But if you have bird droppings on your vehicle, right, that's going to eventually etch your clear coat. It's going to work its way in if you leave it, you know, for quite some time. And if you clean it right away, right, then you might have wore away your coating, but you haven't actually damaged your paint or your clear coat.
0: Right.
1: So being timely, right, and to your point, you've got a maintenance procedure for your Suburban, you know, built in, and no surprise that, you know, 20-plus years later, it's still in good condition. So the product matters, the process matters, but also, you know, regular maintenance is very important.
0: So somebody's going to hear our conversation today, and they're going to go, you know what? I'm going down to my local Advance Auto Parts. I've never done this before. I'm a complete babe in the woods. I don't know how to wash my car. I don't know what to buy. You know, what are some of the products they could be looking for?
1: Yeah, so great question. And I often see people.

0: enough. So understanding, you know, where you are in your journey and what you're trying to accomplish really sets the stage for what you need to get. Because obviously we've got, you know, paint cleaning and protecting, we've got glass, we've got wheels and tires, and we've got interior. You can't forget the refresher.
1: Right.
0: But you know, if you're just trying to, you know, just a generic answer, if you're just trying to get started, we also have a pretty good assortment of car care buckets from different manufacturers that have the bucket and an assortment of small, like, trial-sized products, so to speak. So you can try different things and dip the toe, so to speak, and see what you like, and then come back and build on that. But I would definitely start with just having a dialogue with one of our great advanced parts team members, and they can, you know, point you in the right direction to help you get what you need. 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
1: Last question, Tony. I bet, you know, before I don't want to miss this, right? Applying the product is just as important, you know, what product you pick, but also what you apply it with, right? There's specific polishing cloths and cloths to apply material today, right, to make sure you get the mm-hmm. best results. All available at Advance Auto Parts as well, right? Probably in those buckets.
0: Yeah. Well, and then also microfibers. If you're new in the washing cars, my wife said I have a microfiber problem. I think I have a microfiber solution. But, you know, having all the microfiber towels, you know, you don't want to touch the paint with the same towel you use to touch your wheels and tires and interior, et cetera. So we have all that stuff, all the different, you know, brushes and the towels and all that stuff. And as you kind of explore it, you know, you'll find that, hey, I like a fluffy towel for the paint, and I, you know, like a thinner towel for my interior and all that good stuff. So we've got all that stuff to answer your question, but really have fun with the process.
1: Right. I think you're a brother from another mother, Tony. I'm just like you. I've got yellow. I've got blue. I've got all different colors.
0: There you go.
1: So I don't mix them up. Tony, if the listeners are looking for more information about waxing, washing, and everything else that's so great from Advance Auto Parts, where are they going to go?
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1: Perfect. Tony, it was a pleasure today, sir. You be well and stay nice and warm down there in sunny Florida.
0: I appreciate it. Likewise. Thanks, Ron.
1: You're very welcome. I'm Ron Ananey and the Car Doctor. We are back right after this.

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we now know the right way to wash our car. It's very, very important. You know, my kids tell me my favorite place is a car wash, and I have to believe that that's absolutely true. But doing it by hand is even better. It's like a meditation. So get out there and wash your car. Make sure you apply those wax coats nice and evenly and cool shade. There's something very therapeutic about waxing your car. There is. I can't explain it. So Dan writes in from Oakland, New Jersey. Hey, Ron, I was listening to your other show. You were talking about Ted in Montana, I think it was, with his 2001 Chevy pickup. I have an older Chevy Camaro that the driver's door latch is doing the exact same thing, and I sort of caught the tail end of that conversation. Could you tell us about it again? Okay, yeah, Danny. I'm sorry. Yeah, we were running late that hour. So, you know, in the case of a door latch that stopped working, and in the case of Ted in Montana, what I wanted you to do was take the door latch out of the car. He has an older Chevy pickup truck. The part's obsolete. It's no longer available. It's not a question of can you find one in the aftermarket. I don't know. I think aftermarket door latches, if I can get an OE1 to work or if I can find a replacement OE1 from the manufacturer, I would rather use that.

that. So that being said, you've got an older door latch. You want to restore it. WD-40 makes a product called Rust Restore. It's got very good penetrating qualities. It'll help get out all the grease and crud and grit and rust if you soak it in it. So get a metal pan, you know, fill it up, put the latch in there, and let it sit there for a while. Come back, take a little toothbrush, scrub, scrub, scrub, dip it, look at it, scrub, scrub, scrub, and work it, okay? And it's going to take a little while. And over some time, maybe a couple hours, maybe a couple days. It depends on how dirty it is. Then set it out on a pile of paper towels and let it sit there and drain and you know, drip free, so to speak. Hit it with a little solvent cleaner, which WD-40 also has. And then use WD-40, the original formula. WD-40, the reason I like it is WD-40 displaces moisture. And it will soak right into the metal, and it will help defend the metal against moisture. So a WD-40 lubricated latch lasts longer. It moves sweeter. There's a click to it. There's a nice sweetness to it. You can also see now they've got WD-40 with long-reach nozzles, so you can get it inside the latch and all the hard-to-reach places. You do that, Dan, you've basically restored your door latch on your older Chevy Camaro, and it'll work great for years to come. The trick is rust remover from WD-40. And then the lubricant WD-40, it'll work really well. 855-560-9900. I'm Ron Anning, the Car Doctor. We're back right after this.

0: See, I could have been a singer, but, well, we won't go into that. We talk about that from time to time. Busy show, right? Busy show this week. It was a great, great couple of hours. I was glad to be here with all of you. Keep in mind that the Car Doctor store is open. We see T-shirts moving along. And I've got to say, I'm pleasantly surprised. You guys really want those 250th America Anniversary T-shirts. We're glad to keep producing. We've got a couple of new products in the pipeline. We're trying to come up with a way to put Ronisms up on the website. So if there's something you catch me saying all the time, you know, the road downhill is paved with ice and good mechanics aren't expensive, they're priceless. That's already up there. But the road downhill is paved with ice and, you know, show me what's good, I'll tell you what's bad. You know, if you wanted to put that on a coffee cup or a T-shirt, we're trying to give you that option. So you can look for that. But, yeah, don't forget the show. The store is there. And thank you for the podcast downloads. You guys are doing a great job. I just want to answer this for Chris. Chris is special to me. I mean, all you guys are special to me, but Chris is special to me for a couple of different reasons. One, Chris is a cancer survivor. Chris wrote me a very nice email many years ago, working on his daughter's Jeep, and it was Christmas. I think it was a couple of days before Christmas, and I shocked the heck out of him, and I picked up the phone and I called him. And, you know, once he got over the shock, we had a really great conversation about cars, life, cancer, surviving, and moving on. Chris writes me, "Hey, Ron, long time no write. Good afternoon. Both of us are still alive and kicking. Thank you, God. With that said, anything atypical about replacing internet or tie rods on a 2017 Nissan Titan? Seems pretty straightforward, but you never know, so thought I would ask. Be listening to your show soon. Loyal listener, Chris. P.S. 5 years cancer-free. Amen, amen, amen. Amen, brother. Yeah, absolutely. Nothing weird, Chris. The biggest problem replacing inner tie rods is going to be getting the boot back on. The boot's a pain in the neck, so you probably want to at least buy a replacement boot. I would get it from Nissan if they sell them, if you can still get them. And be aware of how are you going to get to the clamp. The clamp on a Nissan, sometimes it's just a round piece of wire. It's just tire-wide together, wire-tied together. You know, sometimes it's just tough to get in there. If it's a physical clamp, you've got to have a pair of those dykes that are long and flat, and they grip it from the side at the right angle. So just be aware of that. But beyond getting the boot to go on, replacing the inner tie rod, you're going to need a special socket. But as long as you've got the right tools, that should be cut and dry, no big issue. And I'm sure you can do it. I'm Ron Ananian, the Car Doctor. Till the next time, good mechanics aren't expensive. They're priceless. See ya.
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McGrath community members, the Sestra Rivers research team will be in McGrath from August 2 through 5, and we would be honored to hear from you. 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Thank you. We look forward to hearing from you.

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0: now. Opening the vaults on over 100 years of recorded music history. Welcome to Cruising the Decades Global Edition. 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Get ready to go cruising through 100 years of popular music. 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Brad Savage.
1: In my view, the best thing to do with a block of time on the radio dial is to look at and listen to a fantastic record collection, a journey through time and recorded music history. It's time for Cruising the Decades, episode number 183. And on today's program, obscure 60s psychedelic rock from Canada, The Plastic Cloud, plus a 1936 spiritual gospel tune I recently discovered, and it really knocked me out. You gotta hear this song. We'll take a look at one of the best films of the early 90s. It's all about a pirate radio station. We'll listen to the soundtrack from that film, too. And the ultimate supergroup of the 1980s, Willie, Johnny, Waylon, and Chris. And a band from Perth, Australia that got a nice bit of attention from the Eurovision competition. Welcome aboard for Cruising the Decades. We begin over a century ago. This is the American Quartet with a song that dates back to 1913. In fact, Bing Crosby sang this song some 30 years later, but this is a 1913 recording of Sailing Down the Chesapeake Bay, the American Quartet on Cruising the Decades.

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This is Cruisin' the Decades, heard on the greatest independent radio stations across North America and the world. 100 years of music on Cruisin' the Decades Global Edition.

This is Cruisin' the Decades, a really magnificent song and a landmark piece of music in the history of what became country music, like recorded country music and the industry, the business of music. That was one of the first million-selling country records. Some analysts believe it sold 2 or 3 million copies or more, and that's remarkable for 1924. That was Vernon Dalhart, and the song is called The Prisoner's Song. Isn't there such amazing history with all of these great records we enjoy? As we go into the 1930s, here's a gospel tune that I recently came across on a Yazoo Records reissue compilation from the 90s. And this song absolutely knocks me out because this is 1936. This is Bluebird Records, Hattiesburg, Mississippi, July of 1936. This is Blind Roosevelt Graves and his brother, Uroy Graves. And this is right on that line between country blues, gospel, and setting the stage for what might eventually become rock and roll. This is 1936, and as you listen to the percussion, Uroy Graves, the brother, is not playing drums. He's playing the rhythm with a tambourine. So this infectious pulse feels decades ahead of its time. Music history. This is Cruisin' the Decades in 1936.

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Over 100 years of music, this is the global edition of Cruisin' the Decades, broadcast worldwide on AM, FM, and shortwave.

You're listening to Cruise in the Decades, and we are in the 1940s. Count Basie's orchestra, the vocal of Jimmy Rushing. They called him Mr. 5x5. I'm going to move to the outskirts of town. That's a 1942 song. Jimmy Rushing was the voice of the Count Basie Orchestra from 1935 through 1948 and had an extensive solo career after that. A core voice to the Kansas City swing sound, Cruisin' the Decades, a musical history appreciation journey. 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We're moving into the 1950s. Boy, this is a landmark record, a huge record of the late 50s era from Phil and Don, the Everly Brothers. Number one for 5 weeks in the United States, a chart topper for 7 weeks in the UK, and as a bonus, it also topped the country charts in the US. It's kind of an omnipresent song of that era. The Everly Brothers on Cruisin' the Decade.

show that parlays an obsessive lifelong collection of records and music history into a global broadcast of one song per decade. For over 100 years of popular recordings, you're hearing Cruisin' the Decades with Brad Savage on the best radio broadcast signals across North America and the world, AM, FM, and shortwave. This is Cruisin' the Decades.

The word epistle means letter. So epistle to paradise translates to a letter to paradise, a very dreamy title for a nice piece of obscure Canadian psychedelia, 1968. That band had just one album, The Plastic Cloud. They came from out near Toronto in the late 60s. You're on Cruisin' the Decades. I'm Brad Savage. Find out what we're up to at cruisinthedecades.com. We go into the 1970s for Susie Quattro. She had a bunch of hits in the UK, just one, just stumbling in. In the United States, she is also very well known for playing Leather Tuscadero in Happy Days. This is Susie Quattro. This was 1973. This is 48 Crash on Cruisin' the Decades.

That's 48 Crash by Suzi Quatro. Top five in the UK, but not a very big song. Most of her material didn't fare as well on the charts in the United States. Cruising the decades, and we're going to hang out for a 70s-era bonus track. I recently came up with this early single by Rose Tattoo, highly influential band from Australia in the late 70s. Harry Vanda and George Young, the same production team behind much of AC/DC's early work, produced this band. They were very influential in hard rock and early metal. In fact, Guns N' Roses covered this song. The original is from 1978. This is Australia's Rose Tattoo. Nice Boys, Don't Play Rock and Roll on Cruisin' the Decades.

an audio journey, song by song, through every genre of popular music and recorded music history, from swing, jazz, folk, and blues, and the Great American Songbook, to punk, new wave, garage, and alternative. This is the global edition of Cruisin' the Decades with Brad Savage. 100 years of music, one song per decade.

Cruising the Decades with four artists that really only need a first name. Willie and Waylon, Chris and Johnny, the Highwaymen with Highwayman, originally by Jimmy Webb in 1977. Glenn Campbell did it too, but in 85 it became a massive blockbuster number one for the Highwaymen project. And if you like that, look up the reimagining by the Highwomen, released in 2019. The Highwomen, a supergroup of Brandi Carlile, Natalie Hemby, Amanda Shires, and Maren Morris, changing up Jimmy Webb's original lyrics. That's a 1985 hot pick. And since we have a moment, let's play a bonus track. Let's play a 1980s bonus track from the early days for REM. The album Life's Rich Pageant. Here's Fall on Me. I'm Cruising the Decades.

0: Fall on Me. On Cruise in the Decades, I'm Brad Savage, and as we move to 1990, a film that had a tremendous impact on me as a young high schooler, Christian Slater stars as a pirate radio DJ in Pump Up the Volume in 1990. It's a terrific film, great soundtrack, and to a young aspiring broadcaster, I will never admit on all of these legitimate broadcast stations that I operated a homebrew broadcast signal from my bedroom growing up. Never happened. It's not true. This is Pump Up the Volume, the original movie trailer.
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0: Oh, I tremendously enjoy that film, and it's a great soundtrack. The theme song of the film is Everybody Knows by Leonard Cohen. For the Pump Up the Volume soundtrack, it was re-recorded by Concrete Blonde. 1990 on Cruise in the Decades.

0: quite a story and quite an album for Sean Mullins. In 2006, the New Orleans tribute album Ninth Ward Pickin' Parlor, after Hurricane Katrina ravaged the city. That was Cold Black Heart on Cruise in the Decades. Well, now to 2014 for my buddy from Oxford, Mississippi, the great singer, songwriter, and creator, Mr. Charlie Mars. We bring you a selection called The Money.
1: Hi, this is Charlie Mars, and you're hearing a 100-year musical journey through the history of recorded music. You found Cruising the Decades with Brad Savage, 100 Years of Music.

That is Charlie Marr's 2014, The Money. And now for the 2020s, a song that was released in 2023. I just came across it recently. A band from Perth, Australia, that was on the Eurovision competition. They formed in 99, had several albums, but in 2023, they went on Eurovision. They placed ninth. They didn't win, but I just found this on MTV. I found one of the MTV channels that still plays videos and discovered this song just recently. This is the Australian band Voyager, and the song is Promise.

0: that was released in 2023. It'll wrap up a full century of music. 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